aren't they? Some absolutely beautiful vocals out of Erin Buku. That was called Listen, her latest single to come out. And right now we're going to throw to Sophia Mangueta. And this one is a beautiful track. It's called Writing Morning. But having said that, it's got a nice sort of upbeat track to it as well. This one certainly goes out to my dad, Andrew. With everything going on at the moment, we hope that you're doing okay. But we're going to throw to Sophia Mangueta with Writing and Mourning up next, with Bindi Blesha with Thought to Crime, and of course Anya Anastasia with her brand, well, I always say brand new single, but the latest single from her upcoming release, which is going to be called Everspring. It's a really brilliant LP that I'm really looking forward to. So we're going to hear from Sophia, some Bindi, some Anya Anastasia, and some Core Young before we tick it up a little notch with some Maddie Jane and Thylacine. That one also is a shout out to my dad, because I once said that Thylacine was a time period. It certainly is not. It's an animal. Oh my goodness. So it doesn't matter what age. Sometimes you need your parents to correct you, huh? So we're going to hear from Sophia, Bindi, Anya, and some more great Australian music. All these guys are local to Adelaide and the city centre. So I hope you really enjoyed this. When we hear Core Young after Anastasia, we are headed to the wonderful town of Ballarat. So stick with us. We're going on a little bit of a drive this morning around the city centre and up to Ballarat.

0: 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This is Liam from Cancer Bats, and you are listening to Radio Adelaide.
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Takaina is the name of that track. She takes us to Tasmania for a little bit of exploration of her upcoming LP, The Spring. That's Anya Anastasia with a fantastic track there. Make sure you go and check out the other releases for her upcoming LP. We've played for you a couple of different tracks. So that one is, I believe, the third or fourth track we've actually played from her upcoming LP. We're very, very excited for it. In there, we also played for you some Bindi Blasher as well, Thought to Crime. And we are going to keep going because I've played for you some Sufumi Ngwida this morning and all sorts of incredible city centre artists. And this next one, we are going to hop back down to Tassie again because Maddie Jane is going to, or after some Core Young, that is going to take us back down there. But Core Young is actually from Ballarat. We're going to hear PTSD, which I debuted for you last week. It's a touching track, quite a thoughtful track, actually. Before we get into some more upbeat sounds this morning, it is currently about to go 48 minutes past 10 this morning. 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This is Local Noise.

The beautiful and groovy sounds of Maddie Jane there. Thylacine is the name of that track, coming out late last year. And it's just one of those that gets stuck in your head. The beginning always takes me by surprise because I keep thinking it's the Ketchup song from like the early thousands. I said, hey, ha, hey, that one. Yeah, I always play it and I go, oh. No, it is the right one. We also heard from the wonderful Gwyn Ashton with a really important message, Stop the Chop, and Core Young in there with PTSD as well, exploring some really tough topics in that little section. We're going to go to Destinesia now with the brand new one. It's called Faker, and it's only really just come out a couple of days ago. And we've also got Soliday and some Pendulum on the way as well. Our wonderful quizmaster will also be in closer to 11 a.m. for a wonderful quiz, of course. Who would have thunk? We have some Solidate, some Pendulum, some Heaps Good Friends, Pash, and some sort of pop divas on the way with some Peach PRC, the Pash as well, some Yespoon, and Renee with Mr. Mystery. But this is Destinesia on Radio Adelaide 101.5 FM with Local Noise.

The Dandy Buzzkills there with one of their latest from their brand new EP is called The Dandy Buzzkills, I presume. What a fantastic name. And we also heard from Destinesia and some also Maddie Jane before. We're going to throw on some Yes Boone, who shares his love between a couple of different cities, but he's actually from down here in Adelaide, and he's used our, I think it was tape, his phone and a tram to capture his video clips down here in Adelaide. And I love the creativity because some of us, we don't have the budget of like brilliant artists out there like Taylor Swift and things like that. So we've got to be a bit more creative. But I think that makes it a little bit more original and I'm here for it. So we're going to hear from Yes Boone with Nosebleeds, but we're going to hear from Solidate straight after this with an almost, what would you call it? Like, EDM dub sound. It's always a little bit Pendulum-esque, which, speaking of, I've got the brand new one lined up for you as well. So we're going to hear from Solidate, some Pendulum, and then also I've got a really interesting track lined up. It's EDM. It's a little bit intense, but it's so cool because it features a whole bunch of different artists rapping in their own languages. So we're going to hear from Lady Sharka for one, and we're also going to hear from the wonderful DJ PGZ, Dollar S and Xyla. They're making some rap debuts on this track that we'll play in a little while, and you're going to hear all sorts of languages being wrapped in, like Yorta Yorta, Brazilian, and also some Aurora sounds as well. So it's actually a really cool track. But first, we're going to play some Solidate and some Yes Boone. Yes Boone, this... Oh, forgive me. I'm trying to say so many things at once. So Yes Boone, this is the latest from him. We've played for you a couple of tracks previously where he spent up to... And I know this is normal, but it's just incredible, right? It took him 50... times to get up to an edit that he was happy with to release and play. Well, this one is no different. This is Nosebleeds. It's fantastic. And we want you to turn it up and have a little bit of a dance with us this morning with our local guy. You're on Radio Adelaide 101.5 FM.

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You're listening to Local Noise, and guess what? Our wonderful quizmaster has just entered the studio, so I thought I would jump in to just announce that that was Alesso and Pendulum teaming up for their 2026 release. It's called Fade. Make sure you go and check it out. Listen to it to your heart's content. They're from Perth. They are incredible. We are going to move on to the wonderful Lady Chakra and more next with Sweat. This one is an EDM upbeat song before we tune it back down for our wonderful quiz in just a little while. You're listening to Local Noise with Sarah. We've got Frank and also our wonderful quizmaster Jack in the studio this morning. We'll be back soon with a Garfield quiz.

0: Lady Shaka there, DJ PG Zed and Dollar Rez, as well as Zyla hopping on that track there. It's called Sweat. It reminds me of the good old, like, early calisthenics, what do you call them, cheerleader days, where it's like all the remixes moved in together. But we absolutely love that one. And it was made at the APRA AMCOS Song Hubs Writing Camp in 2025, which is just absolutely awesome. And like I said, you heard a whole bunch of different languages in there rapping, which is just absolutely amazing and just earthly, isn't it? It's beautiful. Now, you know what time it is when you hear this sound. Because it's a little bit over, isn't it? Here we... There we are. You know what sound? You know what sound it is? It is time for the wonderful quiz with the Quizmaster. The turntables are turning and tabled this morning, because I will be quizzing the Quizmaster. And with thanks to the brilliant and intelligent Fady next to me, I've got some wonderful quiz questions lined up. Jack, how are you feeling this morning? Because I know that you've had a little bit of a busy week. How are you feeling today?
1: I'm feeling very well, thanks, Sarah. How about you?
0: So good. And like I say every week, so glad to have you here. And we are going to have a great bit of fun this morning. I've got about 8 questions lined up for you this morning. And guess what it's on? On a favourite house cat. He's got some brilliant markings. He's a gingy boy, otherwise known as... Garfield.
1: One of my favourite cartoons.
0: Actually, yeah, let's have a bit of a chat about that. So, you do love your Garfield yourself, don't you, Jack?
1: Yeah.
0: And, it was a comic strip, it was a movie, it's been a video game, it's been everything. Where did you first see it?
1: For the cartoon series, I watched it on Boomerang, but I can't remember where I've watched the movie.
0: Oh my gosh, and the movie for memory has like Jennifer Love Hewitt and Seth Green, I think, in it, or someone.
1: Yeah.
0: It's from the early 2000s for memory, isn't it?
1: Yeah.
0: But Garfield, he never gets old. I love him.
1: Yeah.
0: And also a very special shout out too, because one of our wonderful trainers here at Radio Adelaide has just got a ginger boy cat named Basil, and he's adorable. He reminds me a little bit of Garfield. I'm talking your ear off, but what cartoons did you watch growing up?
1: So many good cartoons. SpongeBob was one of my favourites.
0: Oh, yes. And still a favourite now?
1: Yep.
0: Yes. It's my secret pleasure. It's not so secret anymore, is it? But to put on in the hotel room if I have to go to a conference.
1: Yeah.
0: Always put a bit of SpongeBob on.
1: Yeah. I also liked, Looney Tunes, Tom and Jerry, Pink Panther.
0: Okay. Favorite Looney Tunes character? Do you have one?
1: I'm going to have to go with Bugs.
0: Oh, Bugs Bunny.
1: Yeah. And what about you?
0: I may be stealing from my sister here, but it's either Sylvester or Tweety.
1: Ah.
0: Yeah, it's so cool. And, I got to... One time we went up and took a photo up at the Warner Brothers World where you can meet the characters, and we met Porky Pig and Tweety, and my sister went, no, get out of the picture. I just want Tweety. And that stuck with me forever.
1: Oh, yeah, Warner Brothers Movie World, all the way up in the Gold Coast.
0: Yes, sunny, beautiful sunshine Gold Coast. Today, I've got 8 different questions for you pertaining to the one, the wonderful, the hungry Garfield. Are you ready?
1: Ready when you are.
0: Brilliant. Okay, so question 1. What is Garfield's favourite food? Is it A, pizza, B, lasagna, or C, fish fingers?
1: Lasagna.
0: Ding, ding, ding, ding, ding. Absolutely correct. Not to be confused with the Doctor from Doctor Who likes fish fingers and custard. Yes, and what are you a fan of lasagna? Where would you rank pizza, lasagna, fish fingers? What's your go-to?
1: Well, pizza is one of my favorites.
0: There you go.
1: So I'd put that at number one.
0: Are you a Hawaiian, like, pineapple and pizza dude? I am. I love Hawaiian.
1: No, I only have ham and cheese on mine.
0: Ooh, ham and cheese.
1: Yeah,
0: good.
1: The pineapple's too sweet.
0: Yeah, it can actually be very sweet. It's like when people put apple or grapes through salads. I find that very sweet.
1: And lasagna. I wasn't sure if I like it or not, but I put that at number two.
0: Mm-hmm.
1: And for the fish fingers, well, I've never tried them, so.
0: Ah, there you go. So, I have to do a Garfield blind taste test for you.
1: So at the moment, I might have to put that at three.
0: Yeah, that's fair. That's more than fair.
1: What would you rank those three foods, Sarah?
0: It would go lasagna, pizza, and then fish fingers for sure.
1: Huh. And why is that?
0: I love my lasagna, especially if it's the one I make. Look, humble brag here, but I do love the lasagna I make. Pizza is good. Love a good bit of pizza. And fish fingers, too healthy for this morning. Too healthy. all right, let's move on to question two before we run out of time. Now, what is the name of Garfield's love interest? Got three answers for you to choose from. A, Marlene. A, Marlene. B, Arlene. Or C, Kathleen.
1: Arlene.
0: Ding, ding, ding, ding, ding. Absolutely
1: oh
0: correct.
1: My God.
0: If you don't already know that sound, that means he's gotten two for two. Absolutely correct. Well done. Especially because we tried to trick you there with Marlene and Arlene. So well done.
1: And plus that last option, Kathleen.
0: What a name. Actually, it's one letter away from being my middle name, Kathleen.
1: No.
0: Yeah. Who knows? Maybe I'm one parallel universe away from being part of Garfield.
1: Wow.
0: Okay, for question three, we're talking about the owner's name, all right? The name of, well, I should say the spelling of Garfield's owner's name, John. Is it J-O-H-N or J-O-N?
1: J-O-N?
0: Yes! Ding, ding, ding! I would have said number one, like A, like John. So, absolutely correct. Three for three. Because
1: it normally is spelled with a silent H.
0: Yes. I remember learning about the name Sean, spelled S-H-A-U-N. Quite normal for me. Sean the sheep. Correct, yes. And then I learned about S-E-A-N and was like, what the heck is seen? Scene.
1: Well, that's also pronounced Sean.
0: But it's spelled Sean. Yeah, or like the Australian actor, Sean Bean. Scene Bean.
1: Exactly.
0: all right, question four. Who is Garfield's nemesis? Is it A, Nermal, B, Thermal, or C, Furball?
1: Well, just like Garfield, he's a cat, so Nermal.
0: Absolutely correct. Oh my gosh, you're going four for four.
1: Yeah, he's like a greyish version of Garfield.
0: There you go. Hey, are you good at drawing Garfield and like Looney Tunes characters and stuff? I'd love to be able to draw.
1: I haven't drawn in years.
0: Fady just drew a Homer Simpson down here and it's amazing. I am so impressed. Okay, the creator of Garfield, what's their name? Is it A, Matt Davies, B, the wonderful Paul Davies, or C, Jim Davies?
1: Oh, gosh, I haven't read the comic book series in years. Yeah, my mind's gone blank.
0: Oh, totally fine. We get to learn something or remind ourselves of it. Well, it's certainly not Paul Davies because that's the name of our breakfast show presenter in the morning.
1: Yeah, I would say.
0: What's he doing in here? So absolutely not our wonderful Paul Davies. He's from the Big Little Breakfast Show. It's not Matt Davies, which means it has to be Jim Davies.
1: Wow.
0: There you go.
1: So he's the creator of the book series.
0: Oh, you know what I would like to get back into as well is Calvin and Hobbes.
1: Calvin and what?
0: And Hobbes. If you haven't seen them, I'll have to show you them. They're a wonderful, very sweet, like, comic book strip. Very similar to Garfield, if you like Garfield. If you like Calvin and Hobbes. All right. You ready, my love?
1: Ready.
0: Last three questions. You are doing so brilliantly. Okay. which day does Garfield hate the most? Is it A, Mondays, B, Wednesdays, or C, Sundays?
1: Oh, Mondays, I believe.
0: Yes! Ding, ding, ding, ding, ding!
1: Yeah, but why does he hate Mondays?
0: I don't know. I was hoping you might be able to tell me that. Maybe because the mornings, it's early, he has to get up and get going, those sorts of things.
1: Yeah.
0: You know, do you ever struggle to get up in the morning? You're a bit tired. You're like, oh, I don't really want to go. Like,
1: not usually.
0: Oh, that's good.
1: And what about you?
0: Not for coming in here or anything like that, but sometimes, like, especially for work or something, you can be a bit like, oh, I don't really want to go. But we do. We do anyway. So I think that maybe that is why he hates Mondays. Correct. Absolutely correct. Now, second to last question. Oh, this is so cute, by the way. Does Garfield sleep with a blanket? Has he got a blankie?
1: Yes, he does.
0: Yes, he absolutely does. He's so, so cute. I, too, sleep with a blankie. What does Garfield do when he sees Odie on the table? For your last question, is it A, does he feed Odie? Does he B, kick him off the table? Or C, does he see Odie run away?
1: Well, cats aren't supposed to feed dogs, so it wouldn't be A.
0: Correct, yep. I like that thought.
1: Well, it's either this. Trying to choose either B or C.
0: Yeah, so what do you reckon Garfield does when he sees dear Odie on the table? Do you reckon he kicks him off, or do you reckon he would run away?
1: B.
0: Absolutely right. He kicks him off the table. Odie, get off the table.
1: But I'm beginning to wonder what type of dog Odie was.
0: Maybe like a terrier, Russell Terrier or something like that. Well, massive congratulations to Jack this morning, who's just gone 7 out of 8.
1: Oh, wow.
0: I know. Wow. That is incredible. Well done. Any last statements about Garfield before we throw to you our next wonderful song?
1: Yeah, well, since I've only seen the live-action versions, I haven't seen the new animated film that came out not too long ago.
0: Oh, so there's a new one that came out. Yeah. I've totally missed that. When did that come out?
1: Probably months ago.
0: Oh, okay. Well, maybe we need a movie night. I'll bring the popcorn and we'll watch Garfield or something.
1: Yeah.
0: Yeah. We can watch, like, the original one and then we can watch the new one.
1: Yeah. Well, believe it or not, the live-action film actually has 2 films.
0: Now you're teaching me more things. It has a sequel?
1: Yeah, it's called A Tale of Two Kitties.
0: Oh, why do I vaguely remember that? Yeah, there you go.
1: Vaguely? What does that mean?
0: Sort of in the distance. I, like, have a recollection of it somewhere in my brain, but I can't remember the full details. So I'm going to have to go for a Garfield watch. Is the sequel as good as the first one?
1: Yeah, it is as good.
0: Brilliant. We are going to throw to the fantastic sounds of Heaps Good Friends up next. This one is called Game Night, and they have some cute, very sweet lyrics through it, like, your love gives me HP or health points. I think it's super sweet. So we're going to hear from Heaps Good Friends before we throw to the wonderful boys of Pash. These guys just, they've taken the world by storm, and especially Australia, over the last sort of 12, 24 months. I remember when we first played for you guys, Spanish Harlem, back in the early 2019 sort of era. But we've got their brand new one called Suffer coming up right after Heaps Good Friends, as well as some local pop diva sounds from Peach PRC. She's the one named after the wonderful Princess Peach. And Renee with Mr. Mystery. We are going to stop our quiz now and throw to Heaps Good Friends. You're on Radio Adelaide 101.5 FM.

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0: Welcome back, everyone, to our show. Just then, you heard Alex Leahy with "Every Day's the Weekend," and but then before that, you heard four other good artists like Renee with "Mr. Mystery," Peach PRC with "Teenage Losers," Pash with "Suffer," and Heaps Good Friends with "Game Night."
1: Oh, cheers, Jack. That's awesome. Yeah, some great tracks in there. Did you enjoy them?
0: Yeah, I did.
1: The Alex Leahy one, she's got a couple of fantastic tracks. She's obviously Australian, but she's got her tracks in Mitchell's Versus the Machines. It's on Netflix. It's an animated movie that I think you'd really like. And it's got, like, an evil giant Furby in it. It's fantastic. It's worth it.
0: Wow.
1: So, yeah, some great Australian music as always. It is... Well, 6.5 minutes to 12 this morning. We've had such a good time having you by our side, going through some great Australian music. Now, just a little bit of housekeeping before we leave you with some great local music as well. Of course, you can join us every weekday for Local Noise between 9 a.m. and 12 p.m. But this week, we've got a big couple of gigs happening. So we're talking The Cat Empire happening at Thebe Theatre on the 9th. And then speaking of tomorrow night on the 7th, you've got Zara Chantel, who we played earlier, and The Sundials, Ammonite, and The Dainty Morsels all happening tomorrow night. And if you miss Zara tomorrow in... a couple of days' time on the 9th, she will be performing with a whole band by her side, absolutely worth going and seeing, as well as being supported by the wonderful and the only Peggy Jean. Coming up later this week, though, Late Night Lies, Lickety Split, St. Jude, got some Full Nelson, The Fuss, Soul Collective, Full Cream, Oscar the Wild, Even Hannah, and some Greasy as well. There's always more local content to catch, so I'm not going to read out absolutely everything, but there are a few different things to go and catch this week. And I believe the Zara Chantel and band, Full Band, and Peggy Jean is actually a free gig. So make sure you go and get around that if you're a bit like me and you're a bit behind in your funds for this month. We are going to love and leave you with the Mushniks. This is their track, The Best Life. And it came out on the 11th of September. It's from a wonderful three-piece group. And they're sort of that home sort of garage rock sort of sound. And we'll also leave you with local band legends Even Hannah with Bleeding Blinds. I want to give a massive thank you to Fady, who has just absolutely blown it out of the water with the panel operation today. 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We have info nights and training coming up. 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Make sure you subscribe. We've got family new subscriptions and of course band subscriptions, so come join us, celebrate with us and celebrate you. All that and more, and make sure you catch The Range online, because if you missed sort of between 3 and 5 of the Semaphore Music Festival over the weekend, you can hear it on The Range. So go back and listen to it over the week and hear what we recorded live. How awesome is that? We're going to leave you with the Mushniks and some Even Hannah. Jack, you got some plans this weekend?
0: I think I might have an outing with my Sunday group.
1: I am looking forward to...
0: Oh, let me check.
1: Oh, he's checking. He's checking. I'm looking forward to hearing all about it when you come back. We want to also, before I go, give a massive shout out to Robin and Jason and Penny.

0: He's got the... Yep.
1: I'm guessing this Sunday's the 11th.
0: It is.
1: And why, yes, I do.
0: Where are you going?
1: Popeye River Cruise.
0: Oh, my gosh. Hey, that just got a fantastic new paint job. So take lots of photos. Well, I can't wait to hear about it.
1: Well, the Popeye Cruise just got... The Popeye Cruise just got a new paint job.
0: It did. So make sure you take lots of photos. I want to hear all about it, all right? You can join the wonderful Quizmaster Jack and I next Tuesday morning. We want to love and leave you with the Mutchniks and some Eve and Hannah this morning. I'm Radio Adelaide 101.5 FM. This has been Local Noise.
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0: 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Welcome to Earth Matters, environment, social justice stories from Australia and around the world. 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
1: I'm Janet Salisbury, and I'm the founder of the Women's Climate Congress. And our theme for today is Beyond the Fossil Fuel Deadlock, Building an International Roadmap for a Just Transition from Fossil Fuels. And we have two amazing guests with us, who I will introduce to you very shortly. But I'd like to start, as we always do, with an acknowledgement of country and acknowledge that we are meeting on the unceded lands of First Nations people. I'm joining you here from Canberra, where I actually live in very short walking distance of a place called Kurrajong Hill. That was the traditional name, but it's actually now called Capitol Hill, which is the site of the Australian Parliament House. But in First Nations times, it was a sacred place. So it's worth remembering that. And I pay deep respects to all elders, past, present and emerging. And I also pay respects to all the First Nations people around the world. And we do have people joining here today from overseas. And I acknowledge the leadership of First Nations women in particular, who carry deep responsibilities for the nurture of life across generations and for life-giving forces of water and culture and land. I invite you to take a few deep breaths and hold in your thoughts our sisters and brothers around the world who are suffering from the impacts of climate change and other disasters. Effects that are compounded by other intersectional inequalities when disasters strike. In the words of The Lament, a song by my friend the late Glenda Glockley, we weep for our sisters in danger. We weep for our brothers and children. Sound the cries of grief and despair. Sound the lament for the dead. Because through lamenting for what is truly happening, I think, we can together find the path to renewal. Our theme today of building an international roadmap for a just transition away from fossil fuels goes to the heart of our purpose in the Women's Climate Congress. Recent developments to create a new multilateral process outside of the United Nations processes to create an international roadmap is very exciting. Since the Paris Agreement, progress has been made to reduce, but it's been very slow, and negotiations at the annual conference of the parties, or COPs, has been unable to reach consensus on a formal commitment to phase out fossil fuel production and actually transition national economies away from the dependence on fossil fuel. At COP30 in Brazil, formal global consensus on fossil fuel phase out, the text from the negotiations once more omitted fossil fuels altogether, primary agreement. To counter this deadlock, Brazil announced that it would pursue another multilateral process outside of the formal UNFCCC process to advance action among countries and stakeholders to create the roadmap away from fossil fuels that we so desperately need. The international challenge was taken up by Colombia and the Netherlands to co-host a conference as an innovative, inclusive and action-oriented space to help countries move towards more sustainable, sovereign and secure energy systems. The road ahead is still hard and rocky, but it feels like a new world thinking organ has been born and is taking its first steps. So with that, I'd really like to introduce our two wonderful speakers for today. Now, their bios are online on our website. I'm going to tell you a bit about them anyway. So first of all, I'd like to introduce Zipporah Berman, who is joining us from Vancouver and is the co-founder and international program director at Stand Earth, which was formerly called Forest Ethics. And she's the founder and committee chair of the Fossil Fuel Treaty.
2: Hi, everybody. I'm thrilled to join you all. I am the founder and chair of the Fossil Fuel Treaty, and I've spent the last little over 30 years now designing environment and climate policy, advising governments, but also designing advocacy and communications initiatives, really trying to understand how social change is made and how to build power for change. And I've been focusing on fossil fuels now for about, well, I guess almost the last 20 years.
3: That's great. Wonderful to have you here, Zipporah. Our other speaker.
4: So hi, everybody. So my name is Amanda Cull. Most people know me as the founder of The Next Economy, which is an NGO that I set up in 2018 to work with regional areas to help them understand and manage the transition. So not just energy, but like how they manage all of the changes that are happening across the economy. in a way that we can build more resilient economies that are generating well-being for people, but also nature as well. So we're known for doing a lot of planning on the ground. What most people don't know, though, is we take what we're learning in real time and work with government and industry around policies and frameworks and investment and what needs to happen so we can change the system and not have to just keep working in every community. More recently, I stepped out of the CEO role last year. So for the last year, I've been lucky enough to be able to have the time and space to respond to some international requests. They want to learn from what's happening in Australia. And one of those things was being invited to go to the TAF conference in Colombia.
3: That's wonderful.
1: So I'll start with you, Zipporah. I was going to ask you sort of, you know, you're obviously developed great influence in this area and you've been really working amazingly hard on this transition away from fossil fuels. I just wanted you to talk a little bit about what brought you along this path and how you feel, what gives you sort of inspiration to do this work.
2: Thanks, Janet. In 2011, I was one of the directors of Greenpeace International's climate program in 40 countries. I was living with my family in Amsterdam. It was a very exciting job because I got to learn about what so many different countries are doing around the world or not doing on climate change and got to work with teams in all of those 40 countries. But that was the year that our then Prime Minister Harper came out at a big speech saying Canada was going to become an energy superpower. He was going to ensure a tripling of the size of the tar sands and six new pipelines to facilitate that and et cetera, et cetera. And I did something I'm proud of. I left my job and moved home to Canada because one lesson over kind of 35 years now, almost of activism for me, is that I need to work on during the day what keeps me up at night. And I was doing interesting work in lots of different countries, but what was really bothering me was what was happening in Canada. And this idea that even though even Harper had gone to Copenhagen for the Copenhagen Climate Summit in 2008 and said climate change is the greatest challenge that humanity has ever faced. But by 2012, when it was not that interesting to people, which is also a good lesson for us that it can go up and down and has so frequently in terms of whether decision makers see it as a priority. To make a long story very short, I spent 6 years working with First Nations people in impacted communities fighting tar sands pipelines and refineries in their communities. And we had some success, but it felt like a giant game of whack-a-mole. This is the most powerful and wealthiest industry on earth. And every time we defeated a project, they would propose another one. And so I decided when a progressive government was elected, both in federally, our Prime Minister Trudeau, as well as in Alberta, for the first time in almost 50 years, we had a progressive elected, a woman leader, Premier Rachel Notley. And she wanted to create a climate plan in Alberta. It's like saying you're creating a climate plan in Texas or something. I don't know what the equivalent is in Australia, but maybe some coal town. At the time, I had been facilitating some very quiet dinner conversations with CEOs of oil companies, in part because I just wanted to understand how these quite brilliant people were thinking about this, how they could be expanding oil sands development at this moment in history. And I learned a lot about how they think. And Premier Notley appointed me to help develop climate policy in the oil sands, and along with former CEO of Shell, and an Indigenous woman named Melody Lapine from the Mikisew Cree. And we were to create consensus-based recommendations between the oil industry, scientists, First Nations, labor, and communities. And we were able successfully over a two-year period to create some really incredible climate policy recommendations. But what I realized during that process is even though people would agree climate change is real and we have to reduce emissions and we're going to have to phase out fossil fuel emissions, they would not agree that we had to phase out fossil fuels. And it became very clear to me that climate policy was only considered emissions or pollution reduction. And that while we were trying to reduce those emissions and that pollution, the industry was just allowed to continue to grow and increase production. Morpled and convened some international conversations trying to find out, well, what do other jurisdictions do that produce fossil fuels? Do they see their responsibility as also reducing production or just reducing emissions? And I discovered what I consider to be a major gap in international climate policy, that for 30 years, we've talked about reducing emissions and not production. And the idea has been that demand will go down and the price of renewables will go down and we'll start using less fossil fuels and then the world will constrain fossil fuel supply. The markets will constrain fossil fuel supply somewhat magically, but that's not happening. In part because the markets are distorted by billions, actually trillions of dollars in subsidies, that public money that goes to the oil and gas industry. And I realized that although we have an incredible and important agreement in the Paris Agreement, that there is no international agreement to ensure fossil fuel phase out. So every day we're making the problem bigger. And when we build a new pipeline or a new oil sands project, a new coal mine, we are embedding future emissions into our system. And we're actually on track now. We now know that we're on track to produce 120% more oil, gas, and coal than the world can ever burn if we want to meet the goals of the Paris Agreement. We already have enough fossil fuels on the surface of the planet or under construction to use while we transition to a cleaner and safer economy if we're going to try and stay below 2 degrees. And so it was with that knowledge in hand that I decided to try and build a new international agreement that would be a companion to the Paris Agreement. And I studied nuclear nonproliferation and landmines and chemical weapons and met with some great academics and others who were thinking along the same lines. And we created the Fossil Fuel Treaty Initiative, which is what I chair now.
1: It's just amazing to hear that. So Amanda, so you've done amazing work in Australia in communities in the front line. Tell us a bit about your journey. What motivates you to keep looking for common ground here?
4: Back in the first half of my career was actually in international development and working on sort of poverty alleviation and livelihood projects at a village level across Asia and the Pacific, usually working for very tiny little NGOs. And I also want to send my love and solidarity to the people of Nepal, where we used to work at Engineers Without Borders, and the people of Colombia as well. Since we were there, they've suffered the terrible earthquake, but also they've had out of control fires and elections. So they've elected a new government that is undoing a lot of the good work around the commitments that were set around energy and climate as well. And people are struggling right now. So my heart, I guess, where I started was in that international work, like seeing, you know, sea level rise, saltwater intrusion in places like Timor-Leste in 2007, seeing in India, not just devastation from the changing climate, but also solutions around people setting up small-scale solar or pico-hydro projects in the mountains and being really inspired by what people were doing, which led me to ask questions, well, what is Australia doing? If I'm seeing both large-scale and small-scale renewable energy across India in 2010, I'm seeing sea level rise across the Pacific Island nations we're working with, Fiji setting up an agreement to take in refugees from Tuvalu and Kiribati. So I was like, just a minute, the problem isn't here. We can start dealing with the symptoms. But actually, I need to go back to Australia because we're one of the biggest fossil fuel producing countries in the world. So that led me to volunteering with a couple of climate groups with their boards around strategy, because I was a facilitator, and also training up climate activists and how to work with the community. And that led me to a request to do somebody asked me to do a presentation, a one-off presentation in a coal mining town back in 2014 alongside Tim Buckley. And it was just people asking Tim, you know, who's a finance analyst, you know, what do we do if the coal is in structural decline? And he's like, I don't know, I don't do that stuff. So they're like, Amanda, do you know about economic development? Can you just do this presentation with him about planning for transition? And the one-off meeting led to a whole lot of emails and phone calls from the Chamber of Commerce, the state government, industry, the head of the sugarcane industry, saying, look, I don't care about climate. I'm not a greenie, but I care about the economy. And we're so tied to coal right now that if he's right, we need to start planning for this now, because it takes a really long time to turn an industry like this around. So I just started getting requests from the Hunter Valley, Latrobe Valley. The head of the ACTU called me. It just suddenly just spiraled out of control. And the interesting thing was, I was like, it made so much sense to me as someone who'd worked in economic development. Like, you just plan for the future, right? This is a technical issue. I'd worked with engineers. We know how to do this. We'd already modelled the emissions reductions back in 2010 as to what Australia needed to do. We had the technology. I'd seen it in the Himalayas in India. We have lots of money in this country. It's like, we can manage this, right? And then just seeing how difficult it was to even get anyone to take the concept of transition seriously. Tried to get the environment movement to support communities around it, tried to get government to do it. And in the end, that led me to setting up, after about 4 years, the Next Economy as a model for actually working, meeting communities where they're at, meeting industry and government where they're at, and saying, how do we practically move forward around this as an economic challenge? But like Zipporah, it's also in the last couple of years, seeing the change of government at a federal level in 2022, and suddenly there's openness and seeing industry going, great, we can be on the right side of history, seeing the money move. And yet things are getting harder again. And we're seeing that really hard edge of power starting to get in the way of the changes that we needed. So the TAF conference, the Transitioning Away from Fossil Fuel conference, was incredibly refreshing. So thank you, Zipporah, for the work that you're doing in actually naming where the real problems are now. It's not a lack of money. It's not a lack of technical know-how. This is about power and how we tackle it.
1: Thanks, Amanda. And did you mention earlier on about your book? Amanda's written an amazing book.
4: Thank you.
1: Yeah, it's called Regional Energy Transitions in Australia from Impossible to Possible. And it's an amazing book.
4: Yeah, we had 18 authors from coal regions. So people telling their own story about how change is happening.
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5: I'm your show host, Beck Horridge. We continue with the women's climate conversation beyond the fossil fuel deadlock. Here's Janet Salisbury with Zipporah Bergman and Dr. Amanda Carhill talking about the first Transitioning Away from Fossil Fuels conference, focusing on phasing out fossil fuel production.
1: Let's talk a little bit about this conference in Santa Marta in Colombia. It seems like it was very important because at least some of the global leaders stopped arguing about whether to phase out fossil fuels and started a process of collaborating to actually end this economic dependency that we have. Zipporah, can you tell us a little bit about this initiative, how it came about, how it differed from the normal UN negotiations at COPs?
2: The Fossil Fuel Treaty Initiative, the secretariat that works to support the countries who are wanting to develop this new treaty, proposed to the countries probably 2 years ago that they create a standalone diplomatic process to discuss fossil fuel phase out, not just to build a fossil fuel treaty, but to work with countries in collaboration to understand what the barriers are to stopping fossil fuel phase out. What are the best practices in just transition? How do we remove the financial barriers that stand in the way? What I've learned after meeting with dozens and dozens of countries over the last 5 years is that especially in the global south, for the majority of countries who are pursuing new fossil fuel development right now, many of them are doing it just to feed their debt, or they're doing it because they can't get investment into renewable energy, which they'd rather do for various financial reasons, the cost of capital, how most of the infrastructure investment into renewable energy is still private, and private capital is from the north is nervous about the south, many other barriers. And so again, we looked to history because there have been deadlocks like this in the past. Let's take landmines, for example. Many people tried to create cooperation between nation states on landmines and cluster bombs for many, many years. And it was stopped inside the existing treaties and processes at the UN. Because vested interests, those who really wanted to continue to have free reign to dramatically expand landmines, had the ability to shift the rules and distort the conversation. And I would offer that that's what's been happening inside the UNFCCC on climate change. We have a process that, because of an intervention from Saudi Arabia 30 years ago, is by consensus. So that means that Saudi Arabia can, and many other countries, can continue to weaken any language on fossil fuels or agreements that are put forward on fossil fuels that they feel might hurt their ability to develop fossil fuels. And it's those consensus-based rules. And I would offer that also the fact that so many fossil fuel lobbyists are allowed to be at the table, to be designing policy at the sides of governments, has really made this conversation almost impossible at COPs. What a lot of people don't realize now is that even 5 years ago in Glasgow, the words fossil fuels were never said at climate change negotiations. In fact, the first campaign the Fossil Fuel Treaty ran at Glasgow was billboards and digital ads that said, it's time to say the F words at COP, which I thought was pretty funny. It got people's attention anyways. So we proposed a standalone diplomatic process on fossil fuel phase out, and that in that process, the countries could define who comes and have a space that's outside of all these rules. And if you look in history, Canada proposed the Ottawa Convention and held the Ottawa Convention, which became the first convening of nation states that led to the landmine treaty. So it wasn't a negotiation space, and Santa Marta was not a negotiation space. It was the first ever diplomatic conference on fossil fuel phase-out with no industry, oil and gas lobbyists, and coal lobbyists there, with many of the countries that have held back the process not attending. And those who attended were there to have a deeper conversation about what would it take, as Janet said, not to have a conversation where they argued about whether the words fossil fuels should appear in an agreement or whether fossil fuel phase out is necessary. And if you know climate science, you know that's just such an absurd conversation, because 86% of the emissions trapped in our atmosphere just come from three things: oil, gas, and coal. So of course we need to phase them out. But the industry has been trying to convince governments, especially in Canada, the US, Australia, Norway, the UK, that by just putting in place new technologies, carbon capture and storage, and we can plant more trees, and it will allow them to decouple emissions from production, and we can just keep growing production. Well, it's not working, and it hasn't worked. But yet our governments keep throwing money into carbon capture and storage and other technologies and allowing new production. So what happened in Santa Marta is those conversations didn't happen. The conversations that happened were seriously about how can countries cooperate, were about the legal, the fiscal barriers to stopping the transition. And so like that first Ottawa convention, we heard people say, this has been the most creative and freeing conversation on this topic I've ever had. And so Colombia agreed initially to host it. Netherlands joined them in Belém. And then they and the organizations that behind the scenes supported them, and Fossil Fuel Treaty was one of them, had about 5 months to pull off a diplomatic conference with 60 countries ended up coming with no UN support. So that means everything from security for ministers to the agenda to paying for flights for most governments from the global south who don't have budgets where they can just say, okay, I'm going to fly around the world to a new conference that isn't on the UN system. And so it was a bit put together by a little bit of spit and duct tape, as we say here in Canada, but we did it. We pulled it off and 60 countries came. It gave me a lot of hope. And one of the most exciting outcomes is that the countries agreed to do it again every year. And so, and Tuvalu and Ireland stepped up on the final day of the conference and said, we'll host it. So again, a Global South and a Global North country co-hosting. And the second international conference on fossil fuel phase out is set to be at the end of April 2027.
1: I just want to turn to Amanda, who was there, lucky thing, went off down to Colombia. Some of us were here in Australia going to Women Deliver at the time. So some of this conference went a little bit under our radar until afterwards. And I started reading up about it. And I thought, wow, this is amazing. Anyway, Amanda was lucky enough to be there. So you've been really working hard to connect regional Australian transition frameworks to global policy and contributing to negotiations and mechanisms to create a just transition. Tell us about what you were doing at Santa Marta and what was it like for you?
4: Yeah, well, it was all a little bit unexpected, actually. I went to COP in Belém in Brazil for the first time ever. Mostly because I work on just transitions. Just transitions was going to be a big theme, and Australia was going to get COP this year. So basically I was sort of strong-armed into going. I didn't actually believe in international processes because I'd had a really bad experience in 2012 at the Rio Plus 20 summit about how that doesn't work. And so I was like, I'm never doing international work. But given that Australia was going to be hosting COP, I went to Belém, and then somehow kind of by accident, ended up in the middle of negotiations around establishing a new global mechanism to support just transitions based on work I'd done with the Australian government around setting up the Net Zero Economy Authority and studying what other countries were doing around governance mechanisms. So suddenly I'm in the middle of international negotiations and this amazing conference gets announced around transitioning away from fossil fuels. So I was very lucky. CANA, Climate Action Network of Australia, asked me to attend and to get involved in that. And also ANU asked me to attend as an academic as well, because I have an academic background. So I ended up in three different streams. So the interesting thing about the conference was it wasn't just a conference. It was actually a whole process that lasted months. And you had to have skin in the game to attend. So to even get an invitation, you had to put in a submission with your ideas. It was short and sharp, and you had to know what you were talking about and have evidence for it. If you passed that first stage, then you were invited to join different streams. So I was invited to join the academic stream, the NGO stream, and also the social movement stream. Then we had a whole lot of online sessions, and then we ended up on the ground. And so, and each group was left to self-organize how they wanted to generate their ideas in that. So it was really interesting for me because I was participating in very different groups of people all grappling with this question of how do we move away from fossil fuels? What policies do we have? What are the financial constraints and solutions that people have? What are the legal barriers? You know, what are different countries doing? And being in the room and seeing people put really practical ideas on the table and seeing very cynical bureaucrats and government and academics light up and kind of go, you're doing that? How are you doing that? And people just problem solving and swapping ideas. So it was incredibly generative. It was very messy, like the short time frame, but also the self-organizing component of it. And the commitment to participation, I think, was really different. It was a very gendered kind of approach to it, made it very messy, but it meant that people could find each other and really get to the crux of the issues very quickly. And what was amazing was seeing people who were very different converge at these points of kind of going, okay, there are some core issues here that we have to tackle if we want to move forward.
1: I gather that there were these streams you've mentioned, that academic and NGOs and so on, they had met prior, you know, had their own sort of meetings prior, and there was a women's stream.
4: There was peasant farmers and fishers, there were Indigenous peoples, there were, who else?
2: Business leaders, faith, there was a faith stream, labor. Yeah, there. So it felt like not just one conference, but, you know, there was all these meetings in the online. But then when you got there to Santa Marta, it was a week of conferences. Like the academic conference lasted 2 days, and then there was the business conference, and there was the faith leaders conference. And what was amazing about it was every single mini conference was about how to do fossil fuel phase out and what is our role as a collective. It was astounding. Some of us have been working on fossil fuels for a really long time, for decades. It was like a dream come true. We kept running into each other, go, can you believe this is happening? I know, I was just had a conversation where this happened. But I do want to say that I think the process reflected that the two ministers who were in charge were both women, and they were determined to see an inclusive process, a relational process. It was astounding.
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0: welcome to another week of Lost in Science. We're so glad that you're with us for the next 30 minutes to talk all things science, research, what's new, what's happening, what do we think about it, and what it means next. My name's Lyndon, and I am joined in the studio today by my lovely friend Kate. Hello.
1: Hi, Lyndon.
0: My also lovely friend Stu. How are you?
2: I'm very well.
0: And Chris is here too.
3: Thanks, Lyndon.
0: That's lovely to see you, Chris. Now, we've got a couple of different stories today. I'm going to be bringing one speaking about something also lovely that exists in the planet as the world, as the world's getting warmer and as the year is getting warmer, we're starting to see more lovely butterflies fluttering about. But I wanted to talk about a study this week that discusses how increasing temperatures might be affecting the colour of some of our beautiful butterflies.
2: Actually reminded me of an old evolutionary tale of moths in the north of England that changed colour because they were getting, the trees were getting covered in coal dust and it changed their colour over time. But this is a sort of an adjunct to that story for a completely different reason.
0: Yeah, you know, plants and animals, they're very good at adapting and evolving to match their environments. But the study I wanted to talk about today was didn't really tell us why this evolution was happening from a survival sense, more what could be the reason behind it in a climate change sense. You're also bringing the doom and gloom this week, is that right, Stu?
2: Yeah, I'm talking about survival of the human brain. whether or not AI, you know, reliance on AI and LLMs is making us less intelligent over time, or whether maybe it's not as big a deal and we just need to figure out better ways of measuring how intelligent we are and what students are learning when they're going to be educated.
0: Hmm. Ask your favourite generative AI whether you should listen to this. I'm sure it will say, great question. I think you definitely should stick around and listen to Lost in Science.

0: Yes, you're listening to Lost in Science, and we're coming into the warmer part of the year now. The flowers are blooming, you can smell spring in the air, and you can also start to see butterflies in the air. Have you guys noticed any butterflies yet?
1: I collected one the other day.
0: Oh, with your car?
1: Yeah.
0: Oh.
1: I noticed it when I got out and went, oh, I'm sorry. Long distance butterfly flight from the South Australian border into Victoria, so...
2: We had a chrysalis that I was watching to see if would when it would turn into a butterfly. Then the other day I saw a wasp having to go with it, one of those, you know, predatory wasps.
1: Circle of life.
3: Well, I have a nicer story of just seeing a butterfly fluttering around on my ride over here.
0: Oh, that's lovely. Even today.
3: Today.
0: Quite a chilly day that we're recording. They're still around.
3: Yeah.
0: That's surprising. So butterflies, as you know, are ectothermic. I think that's the correct word, which means that they don't produce any warmth themselves. They need to get warmth from external sources, the sun largely. So they need their bodies to be warmed by the sun to be able to fly and to be able to move around. And butterflies are also considered to be one of those species that's quite susceptible to small changes in the climate, not just the big climate, but also microclimates, right? They need particular warm patches to be able to move around and to fly. Different species around the world have been shown to do that. There was a study that was published last month that pulled together research about so many different butterfly species from all over the globe. They were looking at, I can't even remember how much it was, over 6,000 reports of butterflies, different types of butterflies, and they found that over 80% of butterflies are shifting their ranges. And you might think this is just a temperature thing. Temperatures are increasing and so butterflies are moving further south, or they're moving up alpine regions if they're kind of alpine butterfly species. But it's more complicated than that because they're pollinators and they need specific plants and they need specific microclimates as well to be able to move from shrub to shrub and all these kinds of things. So temperature is really important for butterfly behaviour. But this study that came out a month or so ago has also identified that temperatures are quite important for butterfly colour too. So most animals produce their colour. There's a couple of different ways. You can have pigment changes, right? So where you've got light coming in and different wavelengths are absorbed and different wavelengths are spat back out again to be interacted with our eyes. So like the green of a leaf or most of the colours that we see. But there's also iridescent coloration. You have lots of birds and butterflies that use that, where the different structure of the membranes or the different sort of patterns that occur will cause light to bend in different directions. So mother of pearl is an excellent example of that, the kind of shiny feathers of a duck, for example. That's quite specific, but I did see a duck the other day and my daughter was like, oh, look, it's got blue on its under feathers, you know. So that's kind of an example of iridescence. Lots of studies have found that different bugs and butterflies that use colour pigmentation, the colour of the pigmentation is affected by the temperature that those insects experience during their developmental phase. So, for example, there's been studies to show that different beetles are darker if they develop in a colder area, for example. Presumably because that's better for them, it's safer, they can avoid sort of predators. But not many studies had looked at whether temperature affects iridescent coloration properties of butterflies. And so this study, which was done by researchers in Paraguay, this research, which was done by scientists in Panama, was looking at a particular type of butterfly, the Morpho butterfly, which is a very famous blue butterfly species that lives in Central America. You know, you imagine your classical, traditional tropical butterfly. It's got beautiful blue pigmentation, and that is produced by iridescence. It's largely considered to be a technique to confuse predators, to make the predator think, oh, no, this butterfly is going to be too hard to catch, or, oh, no, this butterfly, you know, the quick change between the blue and the brown.
2: It disappeared. I'll come back in.
0: Exactly. Where is it? I don't know what's going on. That's right. And a few of the bird species that particularly eat this kind of butterfly, some of them have UV, like some of them look at UV type light. They can sort of see different colour spectrums. So this study not only looked at how the blue would be visible to us, but also how the blue would be visible to the different bird predators, as well as how this iridescent blue would look to other butterfly species, because these butterflies can be very clever about how they crossbreed and those kinds of things, depending on, you know, what they look like to each other.
2: Mm.
0: So the study basically bred butterflies, two subspecies of this blue morpho butterfly, in a cold sort of setup, normal setup, tropical setup, and then a hothouse environment where the temperatures were 35 degrees during the day and 28 degrees overnight. What do you think? What do you reckon? What do they find?
1: Well, I guess, did they get more blue or less blue? I don't really understand how the iridescence works to make colour very well, so I can't make an accurate prediction, I think.
2: I think I have a bit better understanding of how it makes colour, because the structural colour is to do with the layers and of the things within the wings and that sort of stuff, the microscopic structures, but I would not be able to guess which way it would go.
0: Mm. It dulled things. It dulled the blue.
1: Boo.
3: So they're less pretty.
0: They're less pretty, that's right.
2: Including at the UV wavelengths?
0: It didn't affect... Let me have a look. They've got a beautiful bunch of graphs on this plot. The butterflies exposed to the hothouse temperatures looked significantly different from the butterflies that developed under control conditions, to both an avian predator that was violet sensing and a potential mate or a competitor. But not so much for the UV sensing bird.
2: Okay.
0: No. So I thought it was quite an interesting approach to look at how these blues were perceived by various different parts of that ecosystem that interact with this butterfly species. Yeah, and the hypothesis is, not only did they look, the sample sizes aren't huge, you know, it's sort of 30-ish for each environment that they tested. They were trying to figure out, what could happen in the future in a worst-case warming scenario. So it was an increase of like 3.5 degrees. Not only did they look at how the light was reflected, but then they looked at the nanostructure and found that it was a widening or a change in the membrane structure, a widening of particular ridges on the wings of the butterfly that lead to this change in iridescence.
2: Which is interesting, it didn't affect the UV, unless it's not really iridescent at the UV wavelengths. Maybe it's too narrow anyway, maybe it does not... I don't know.
0: Yeah, I'm not sure.
2: Yeah.
0: I'm not sure. It's the first time that I've really seen a study. Well, I'm sure it happens, but it's quite cool to see this ecosystem-wide approach where you're thinking, how do these different components that interact with this butterfly, how are they going to interact with the butterfly that is changed,
2: exactly.
0: Right? And also, when you think about a butterfly species, right, it does go through that metamorphosis where it was in the developmental stage. When it was that gooey muck inside the chrysalis before a butterfly came out, that's when it was exposed to the high temperatures. So to think that these changes are happening in that part of the development, it just kind of adds to this mystery of, you know those studies of thinking about how caterpillars contain... know something and then butterflies also know it. I can't remember the details of that study.
1: They experimented and they could teach caterpillars things and then the butterfly would remember it, even though they turned to complete liquid inside when they're pupating. So they don't really understand how that works.
0: I know. They're amazing. And then to see what this study, why this matters, I think, you know, it's one... or two subspecies in one section of the world to show that this small change in a small part of a small butterfly wing is affected by warmer temperatures. It kind of adds to this conversation around how many things are temperature dependent and temperature sensitive in the animal kingdom, in the human kingdom, when we know already that so many of these important pollinator species are being affected by warming temperatures globally. To know, you know, that the flap of the butterfly wing is changing and is a symptom of a much bigger problem allows us, I think, to focus on where some restoration activities can occur and where we can really focus our efforts to stop the world becoming a bit duller.
2: So in the same way that the butterfly flapping its wings can cause big changes to the climate, big changes to the climate can also affect the flapping of a butterfly's wings.
0: Yes, Chris, thank you. That's what I wanted to say, exactly that.
4: I think we're lost.
5: We're not lost.
6: Not even any short-range radio signals yet?
7: Except for a single, very powerful,
5: radio emission.
6: Of course, a transmitter of that sort isn't exactly standard equipment.
5: The science and technology must be absolutely mind-boggling.
6: Of course, that's mostly on the theoretical side.
7: What so far? Across Australia on the Community Radio Network, you're listening to Lost in Science.
1: So we've been talking about AI on the show for some years now, and, you know, even before it was a thing that you could access. There was a lot of sci-fi about AI before we had access to it, but since apps like ChatGPT became widely available in 2022-2023, people started really using them a lot. And one of the big questions around using those large language models like ChatGPT and similar is whether they will allow people to get more work done, or whether people will use them to do the same amount of work with less effort. And if that is how they're used, does that reduce the ability of people to do the same kind of cognitive work on their own without help?
0: There's a term for this, isn't it? It's not cognitive offloading, cognitive surrender.
3: Ooh. Oh, okay.
1: That's a good one.
3: That sounds a bit loaded.
2: Now, yeah. Is this related to the concerns we see in education about people, I guess, using AI to answer questions and not actually learning the stuff themselves?
1: Well, that is one of the big areas where it's a problem, because the way you assess people is by asking them questions about what they know. And if you have the ability to ask someone else, it's the same as cheating by asking someone else. So it's not really any different. And it makes the assessment process more difficult, because you can't demonstrate that people have those cognitive abilities because they're just asking something else to do the work for them. So that is a big problem. But, yeah, so being able to demonstrate that graduates are capable of the work they're expected to complete in the workforce is part of the reason people go to get educated. But obviously the tools that they could use to do this are available to everyone in the workforce anyway. There's a widely reported study from MIT which was published in 2025, and it suggested that students who use ChatGPT to complete an essay, which requires analysis and synthesis of multiple information sources, are less capable of doing the same task without the support of a large language model. The students who completed the task using only their brain were easily able to complete the task with the help of a large language model, which, of course, that makes sense. That's not a surprise finding. People who use the LLMs had great difficulty when they were asked to use their brains. So this has been reported all over the place, and there was issues with how it was published. It was widely available before it was published, and people started commenting on the findings and all this sort of stuff. But the study was also of a very small number of participants. There was only 6 people in each comparison group who completed the entire trial or the entire experiment. And some critics have also pointed out that just being able to practice at a task improves performance over time. So the students who had only been using an LLM to complete their essay had no practice doing it without the LLM. So then they were asked to do it once at the end to see how they compared with the people who'd been using their brains the whole time, and they did worse. But that isn't surprising, because the people who did it with their brains got to do it 3 times using only their brains. So there's some issues with that, and there was also some questions about how the quality of the papers was analysed as well. Some people said that's not a reasonable way to assess the quality. It sounded cool and it was cutting edge, so people just reported on it.
0: And it was from MIT.
1: And it was from MIT.
0: Yeah, they were leaning on that acronym a lot.
1: But the authors of the paper claimed that what was being shown was an accumulation of what they called cognitive debt.
0: Cognitive debt.
1: Yes. But it's really hard to extrapolate that into a general rule, or even know if that's a permanent change. They did this trial. Did they test them in 3 months' time, or 6 months' time, or 12 months' time? No, they didn't. So we don't really know what's being shown here. The problem of students using LLMs for assessment tasks is very real, and I am just about to go back into the education sector, so I am personally very interested in alternative methods of assessment. Quite aside from the cognitive decline that reliance on LLMs is possibly causing, we need to know how to assess people and say, yes, this person is capable of doing this work. And they've been, you know, there's a lot of discussion about this topic itself, and people have said, well, LLMs are no different to electronic calculators. And in some ways, they are sort of a lexical calculator. They're giving an output based on the probability that a string of words makes logical sense. And obviously, probabilities in mathematical equations are a lot more precise than what they are in language, which is why you get more accurate answers from a calculator.
2: Yeah, no one says 1 + 1 = 2.
1: Yeah, it just is. We accept that it is. And so that's an issue. But when calculators were introduced, student assessments increased in difficulty. So if you were doing a maths degree and suddenly you're allowed to use a calculator, they went, well, okay, we make the problems harder. We make them more analytical problems. So you had to work out, for example, what kind of equations you should use rather than just being given an equation to solve.
2: Right.
1: Okay. So the assessments got harder, and because they knew people were using these new tools. It was noted that students using LLMs in the MIT study produce work very similar to what had already been written before, which it has to be due to the way LLMs work. If you ask it a question, it's going to base the answer on previous writing about that question. So you're not going to get any new breakthroughs in thinking from people writing essays using an LLM because it's just reading old stuff. Not that I'm saying you're going to get a huge number of original essays from students either. It's still going to be the answers are very similar.
2: Okay, but hang on. So if the writing is actually coming from the LLM, what is a student actually doing? So are you learning things by doing that is the question, is what I'm trying to find out. Like, if all you're doing is providing the answer to the question, ask a computer to give an answer to the question, and the students, all they're doing is just saying, if the intermediary between the examiner and the computer, then is the student actually learning anything?
1: Well, no, and that's the problem. And this is an issue with evaluating the answers that an LLM gives you, is if you don't know the topic well enough, you can't tell if it's right. And that's a big problem. So you do have to know the topic well enough to pick out whether the answer that the LLM is giving you is actually close to the mark or not, because unless you've learnt the topic, how do you know that it's giving you the right answer? And honestly, I've put in searches or, you know, asked AI questions and been given absolute nonsense. It just makes stuff up.
3: To a certain degree, I think

0: not useful. Like if you put in...
1: At least you need to know that you understand the range of where the answer might be.
0: Yeah,
1: so you've got
0: exactly.
1: some understanding of the numbers. But I mean, the other thing with calculators too is order of operations, which is something that people argue about, which order you do operations in. So you could write down an equation and some people do it a certain way and they'll get an answer, and some people do it a different way and get an answer. And if you've got an electronic calculator, you quite easily
0: can get it
1: do
0: wrong.
1: It in the wrong order and you'll get the wrong answer, which is, you know, that's an issue. I think there's education systems vary on how they do those things, which is quite weird. It should be kind of standardised.
0: Well, that's exacerbated in things like Excel as well, which, again, formulas done differently or, with those order of operations and things, or just weird things in Excel, like not being able to handle dates prior to 1900, I think it is, so...
1: Well, yeah, I guess they built it for when it was built, but that's there wasn't anyone using it before 1900, so this went, those guys don't matter.
2: And it was meant to be like an accounting kind of bookkeeping sort of thing for the public, so they weren't worried about.
1: It really does matter how you use it, and you do need to have some skill in using the technology effectively, and I think probably that's where the education sector needs to focus, is on how are we going to get people to use it in a way that's actually going to show that they know the stuff that they're supposed to know? And that's the problem we're left with.
3: The problem with that, and this is something that we're facing, I mean, the higher education sector, is that AI is also very good at doing things that you might think would be good tasks for doing that. So, for example, one task that many of my colleagues have suggested is, all right, ask your favourite AI tool to write 1,000 words on a particular topic and then critique that.
1: Mm.
3: But AI is also quite good at that, you know? And so in some ways it depends on what you're assessing. If you are assessing, do you understand this content, then you can do that in a number of different ways, largely face-to-face things, which has a certain bias. It biases people who prefer different communication styles, and it also takes a lot more time. Or if you are trying to assess, can you communicate something clearly, or can you rationally argue for a particular point of view? Like, that's exactly what generative AI is made to do. And so it's a real reckoning that's coming. It felt as though when the COVID pandemic happened, a lot of higher education shifted away from exams, for example. Mm. They're very stressful for a lot of people. An exam environment is not something that you often interact with when you're in a workplace, but it does allow you to test people's knowledge under closed conditions if you are a person who can handle environments, like high-stress environments, like an exam condition. But, you know, then we moved away from that during the pandemic when it wasn't really possible, and now it seems to me there's sort of a switch back a bit.
1: Mm.
3: To more exams, because they are kind of assured, because AI is so good at doing some of the things that even that next level of critical thinking, because that's basically what you're trying to assess. You're trying to assess critical thinking.
1: Well, that's right. That's the main thing that's going to go missing in all of this, is that if we're getting LLMs to do our critical thinking for us, we're not flexing those critical thinking muscles.
3: No.
1: And we're going to potentially lose the ability to be critical about what we read and what we consume.
3: And that's what that cognitive surrender is. You know, it's that episode of The Office where Michael is driving and the GPS is saying, go straight ahead. And he's like, okay. And he just drives into the lake because the GPS system tells him to.
1: And he should have seen the lake and realised that the GPS is wrong.
3: Exactly. But he's like, nope, I trust the system. I'll drive into the lake. And that's the surrender that is possible if you give up all your thinking for...
2: This is true. This is true. But how many of us do navigate with the GPS
3: real life?
2: And do you need to actually have memorised the full maps of the city as backup just in case?
3: No. But there's a balance to be found, right, where you can say, okay, tell me and help me, but the final buck stops with my ability to critically think and go, well, you're telling me to go left, but that looks like a lake or a very dodgy dead-end road because...
1: Or it's a one-way street
3: exactly. Or
1: it's a red light or whatever it is, but you still need the human... You need your own judgment.
3: Yeah.
1: It's just a guide.
3: Exactly. And the generative AI can be used. I've seen it being used very intelligently for lots of different students. Give me critical feedback on this piece of writing. Write me 50, you know, practice exam questions so I can get better at these particular topics. It can be used as an incredible, non-judgmental, you know, tireless study buddy, but it can also be used in ways that doesn't serve anybody's brain or knowledge.
1: Yeah, and I don't think

0: there's any simple answer. We're not gonna. It's not gonna go away. And you know, even with some of the CEOs of big tech companies saying, "Hey, maybe we should put the brakes on here," and people going, "Is that a problem, or are they just hyping it up, or are we? What is going on there? We don't really know." But it is going to be an issue for education. It is going to be an issue for everyone who's graduating in education in, you know, since probably 2022-23 when it was started to become available, is that we have to go, how accurate are these qualifications? Do these people measure up? And I don't know what the solution is, but whether it's making people less intelligent or not, we still have to figure out if people know the stuff they say they know.
1: Or whether they need to know it.
0: Yeah.
2: Well, that's the thing. I mean, let's be honest, there won't be any jobs. So what is the problem really anyway?
0: We should just ask a large language model what the answer should be, and yes, we'll go with what they say.

0: is all we have time for this week on Lost in Science. Thank you for joining us in Getting Lost. If you have any questions or suggestions for the team, get in touch with us by email. 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

0: Hello and welcome to Inside Europe, the weekly current affairs podcast and radio programme from DW, Germany's international broadcaster. I'm Kate Playcock in Bonn. This week on the show, a look at the removal of German citizenship, both past and present. Top lawyer Michael Mansfield KC on the UK's Palestine action ban, and EU Culture Commissioner Glenn McAuliffe on why the EU now officially regards the arts as a strategic priority.
1: This is how we build Europe, Kate. We build Europe one theatre, one library, one music arena at a time.
0: All that plus a Spanish-flavoured demonstration of just what the arts can do. Where does law end and politics begin? What lines have modern European nations drawn between these two domains, and why? Might we now be living through a moment when those distinctions are becoming blurred? And if so, at what cost? These are the questions that we will be setting out to explore this week as we take a look at two separate legal decisions, one in Germany and one in the UK. We'll begin in Germany, with the case of a man known to the German press as Abdullah A. It's a case with far-reaching implications, stretching both into the future and back into the past. Jamilia Pranger de Oliveira is a reporter with DW's History Department.
2: Can Germany strip someone of their citizenship, even if that would make the person stateless? German history says no, but Berlin's immigration office says yes. This case is about Abdullah A, who came to Germany with his Palestinian family in 1990, when he was just 2 months old. In 2025, he was finally naturalized as a German citizen. But shortly after, Berlin's immigration office decided to revoke his naturalization, thereby making him stateless. Alexander Gorski, Abdullah A's lawyer, says,
3: "Citizenship is a key means for people to exercise their rights. The revocation of that citizenship is a very, very profound intervention. Quite rightly, Article 16 says that this should not be possible in the Federal Republic. So the historical parallels cast the whole matter in a very unfavorable light and should set off alarm bells for all democratically minded citizens of this country."
2: The authorities argue that Abdullah A obtained his German citizenship by deceit, citing pictures he posted on Instagram. On one of the posts, you can see two men wearing green headbands and waving a Palestinian flag. And on the image, it says "Heroes of Palestine" with a green heart. For Berlin's immigration office, this post indicates that Abdullah A is a Hamas supporter. For Bertolt Huber, a former judge at Frankfurt's administrative court, the immigration office's decision doesn't come out of the blue.
4: "There is also a deliberate political strategy behind this, targeting certain groups of people and seeing whether legal action can somehow be taken against them."
2: Here's the thing. Revoking someone's citizenship against their will or making someone stateless is technically not allowed in Germany. That's because under the Nazi regime, citizenship was used as a political weapon. Starting in 1933, the Nazis stripped almost 40,000 German Jews and political opponents of their citizenship, confiscated their belongings, and effectively turned them stateless. Among those expatriated were also famous people like the physicist Albert Einstein or the author Thomas Mann. Post-war Germany was eager to make sure that something like this could never happen again. So they enshrined it in the law, as Bertolt Huber explains.
5: "Aufgrund dieser historischen Erfahrung..."
4: Because of this historical experience, the fathers and mothers of Germany's constitution decided to include a protective clause, which is Article 16, paragraph 1 of the Basic Law, which states that German citizenship must not be revoked.
2: But there is another paragraph for those who were not born German, but became German citizens, like Abdullah A. According to Section 35 of Germany's citizenship law, a naturalization which was obtained by means of deceit can be revoked within a period of 10 years after naturalization, even if that makes the person stateless. Alexander Gorski, Abdallah A's lawyer, calls this unfair.
3: That means that naturalized citizens don't enjoy the same freedom of speech or the same ability to participate in political life and express their views, because they are constantly under the threat of having their citizenship revoked.
2: To be naturalized as a German citizen, applicants need to align with Germany's free democratic basic order. Since 2024, applicants must also acknowledge Germany's historical responsibility towards the Jewish people. If someone's declaration of loyalty was false, naturalization can be revoked.
5: When der Sachverhalt so gestaltet ist, dass also
4: if someone consciously acted anti-Semitic, given the current legal framework and the restriction of 10 years, I would consider that to be legally permissible.
5: Für rechtlich zulässig.
2: If Abdallah A would have behaved in an anti-Semitic or racist manner or defied Germany's democratic values but was born a German citizen, the authorities wouldn't be able to revoke his citizenship. Whether or not Abdallah A will regain the German citizenship may not be decided for years. Jamilia Pranger de Oliveira, DW, Berlin.
0: In the UK too, Palestinian solidarity has become a litmus test issue for the principle of free speech and a key indicator of shifting interpretations of the relationship between law on the one hand and politics on the other. This Monday, the British Court of Appeal overturned a previous High Court decision, which had ruled that the government's prescription of the direct action group, Palestine Action, under the Terrorism Act, had not been lawful. That means that once again, public support for the group, which uses direct action to disrupt the UK arms industry, which it accuses of complicity in what it describes as Israel's genocidal and apartheid regime, is classed as a terrorist offence and punishable by up to 14 years in prison. Of the many British lawyers to have voiced their concerns over the implications of this decision, Michael Mansfield KC, known for his work on some of the most landmark cases in living British memory, is perhaps the most senior. He spoke to me from Nexus Chambers in London.
6: It's a watershed case. Effectively, this is going to have what has been described as a chilling effect on the right to free speech. It's a crucial issue, this one. And I'd just like to summarize how I see the crucial issue. On the one hand, there are these groups, and Palestine Action, I think, is one of them, where they are saying, we're past writing letters, demonstrating with, you know, just standing on the street, shouting, marching, whatever. We've tried all that, and none of it's made any difference. And we have a nation, Israel being the example, but there are others, obviously. We have nations committing international crimes. No one's being brought to book on that. Therefore, they're saying, what do we have to do? We're turning on our television screens and we're seeing thousands of people, often women, children, babies, being massacred on a regular basis. And this, of course, is the basis for the allegation of genocide. And they're saying, all we're doing is saying to the public, it's got to stop, and we're pursuing our obligations under international law, because the International Court of Justice, not the ICC, but the ICJ, has said in something called the Wall Opinion in 2004, where they were dealing with the segregation wall in Palestine, the court was saying that where a nation violates international law in this way, there is an obligation called erga omnes. In other words, it's upon all of us to bring pressure to bear to stop what the court, actually the earlier court, said an atrocity crime. And that's what they're trying to do, is stop an atrocity crime. This isn't about influencing governments. It's way beyond that, because governments are unlikely to be influenced. This is a crucial point.
0: The Lady Chief Justice Sue Carr argued in her written judgment that the future threats and risks posed to third-party individuals and property by Palestine Action are perhaps the most important factors to weigh in the balance, and she added that here, the Home Secretary would be best placed to assess those risks, which makes
7: sense. One would have thought that the Home Secretary would be privy to security briefings that the court would not be. Where's the line here?
6: First of all, I appreciate courts are often saying they have to defer to politicians and they're in a better position to make the judgment, and et cetera, et cetera. The earlier court didn't take that view. I'm sceptical about courts constantly deferring to politicians. The amount of trust that is placed in politicians at the moment is probably at its lowest that it's been for years. So the idea that you can trust the Home Secretary to have assessed properly the threat when they haven't assessed the threat of weapons being made in the United Kingdom, violating international law and killing people on a daily basis.
7: Could I ask you about a separate but connected case? Last Friday, there was a sentencing hearing in the case of four Palestine Action protesters who had been found guilty of criminal damage and, in one case, grievous bodily harm without intent. And this was in relation to a 2024 break-in at the UK base of an Israeli arms manufacturer. The judge sentenced the four as terrorists, and this is despite the fact that the jury had not been asked to consider a terrorism charge. You've said that the sentencing represents a constitutional threat. Can you explain?
6: When the trial took place, the jury were prohibited from hearing about the motivation of all the defendants because the judge was saying we're just dealing with criminal damage. But as soon as there's a conviction, the same judge, under the legislation, is empowered to say, well, I'm going to look at your motivation now. And I say to myself, you are terrorists because you come within a very wide definition of terrorism, which has been criticised in the past. Had the jury known that it was a terrorist offence and that therefore terrorism, namely an action designed to influence government, the purpose of which was to promote an ideological, political and racial objective, the jury might have thought, no, none of these defendants were doing that. They're not therefore terrorists, and they would have been acquitted if they'd been charged with terrorist offences. And I'm hoping, obviously, that this conviction and sentencing is appealed.
7: Because Britain doesn't have a written constitution, precedent is incredibly important. What we have in the place of a written constitution is a body of previous legal precedents. What, at the moment, is being added to that sort of living, growing structure? And where do you see it leading?
6: Well, I am extremely despairing and despondent of what's been happening here, because one of the pillars of the British state, if you like, the unwritten constitution, is freedom of speech. And what they're trying to do, I think anyway, is restrict the scope within which you can express strong views about Palestine. So I'm worried about that. But I'm also worried, much more worried, about the chilling impact. This is just one door, but the door actually opens onto a vista of other situations. There's the whole of the environmental movement, the Stop Oil and so on, cases where people are saying to the public, you've got to stop, as it were, murdering the environment as opposed to murdering people. And my fear is that environmentalists and other people in the same bracket are going to be classified as terrorists. And I think to be, as it were, turning on one's own domestic population and calling them terrorists is really a bridge too far. And it's divisive, and it's going to lead to more aggravation of a kind we can do without at this moment.
7: Michael Mansfield KC was speaking to me from Nexus Chambers in London. Israel's conduct in the war in Gaza has been found by many international rights organizations and a United Nations commission to be a genocide. Israel disputes this finding. I'm Kate Laycock in Germany. 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

0: week began with a powerful US-American demonstration of how to anchor culture within a political project. And I am, of course, thinking of the UFC cage fights and all the attendant pageantry of Donald Trump's 80th birthday celebrations on the White House lawn. This Thursday, it was the EU's turn. For the first time ever, the three main bodies of the EU, the European Parliament, the Council of the European Union, and the European Commission, signed a shared political declaration officially recognising culture as a strategic priority for Europe. But was there cage fighting? Surprisingly, that is a question that I got to put to the EU Commissioner for Intergenerational Fairness, Youth, Culture and Sport, Maltese politician Glenn McAuliffe.
1: There's no cage fighting. For us, it's just celebration. It's a celebration of culture, cultural diversity and what Europe stands for. So finally, we have this declaration. And this is, for us, the manifesto which we've built with the cultural community, with artists, with volunteers and with stakeholders.
0: And crucially, it is recognition from the EU's three main bodies that culture has this strategic place in the European project. What I have to ask is, you know, is this going to be reflected in your budget?
1: First of all, we're giving culture political weight, and that matters, that means something. We recognize that culture is the soul of Europe, and it's what keeps our societies open, free, and alive every day. The next step was to reflect this commitment into something that we signed. So we're committing to support artists, to ensure that they have fair working conditions. This is one of my top political priorities. To work on the protection of freedom of artistic expression, to help navigate the transitions that we're going through as a society. And then we can start talking about what culture brings to the table in promoting values in society. I'm quite glad and I'm quite proud that this is also reflected, not just in the policy, but in our funding programs, because in the proposals that we make for the cultural program from 2028 onwards, we're proposing to double the contribution and the funding program for culture in its size. So right now we have Creative Europe, which is essentially our main funding program for culture, which stands around 2.44 billion euro. And we're actually proposing a new program called Agora EU, which will have 8.7 billion euro. This is how we build Europe, Kate. We build Europe one theater, one library, one music arena at a time.
0: I really appreciated the distinction that you made between values and value. However, in your communique ahead of this declaration, you did give some really interesting figures that, you know, sort of appealed to the geeky side of me. And what I hadn't realised was that in terms of percentage of employment and actually in terms of turnover, culture and agriculture, in terms of their contribution to the EU, are very, very similar. We're looking at sort of 3.8, 3.9, respectively, percentage of employment, and both sectors with a turnover in the sort of 500 billion zone.
1: For the geeks, the culture sector employs north of 8 million people in Europe, north of 200 billion in value added. Unfortunately, those people who are working in these sectors are not given the protection and the dignity they deserve. Sometimes they're not even recognized as workers. For me, this is, again, one of the issues that is closest to my heart.
0: You touched there on some of the issues facing creatives in the culture sector. One of the key concerns at the moment, of course, is AI. So what is the EU Commission proposing to do to protect creatives whose jobs are being threatened by AIs that, you know, have been trained on work stolen from them?
1: Can I start by referencing the fact that the Joint Declaration directly touches on this point, and we recognize that we need to have dedicated policies on how AI is affecting the cultural sector. One of the things that we're working on right now with the artists and with the creatives themselves is the development of a strategy focused specifically on how we navigate this artificial intelligence revolution that we're going through. And of course, this has different facets, different elements. The first one is the enforcement of our rules on protected content. And we have to see if those rules need updating. But then we cannot stop there. We need to also invest in support for the cultural sectors to be equipped with the digital skills that they need to be able to use and make the best use of digital tools. And then finally, we have to have the tech sectors and the cultural sectors sit around the same tables. I think there's been a lot of bad blood between the cultural community and the tech sector, for good reason, because there's been a breach of trust over the years. But the tech sector has a responsibility to also help find the solutions to these issues.
0: Glenn McAuliffe is EU Commissioner for Intergenerational Fairness, Youth, Culture and Sport. It is, he says, the best brief, but please don't tell any of his colleagues. And after all of that talk of culture, how about a taste of it out in the wild? And in the case of the Spanish experimental duo Los Sara Fontan, wild really is the right word. Here they are, courtesy of this abridged version of a piece by Jerry Haddon, which first ran on PRX's The World.
2: Eddie triggers a pre-recorded loop, then comes in on top with the sticks. Sarah readies her bow. For Sara, this wasn't where she was supposed to end up. She'd trained for 14 years as a classical violinist in Spain and England. In her musical world, contemporary and 18th century, they were interchangeable terms. In her mid-20s, she says, she was teaching violin in Cambridge, playing in a quintet, but on the ferry back to England, after a visit home in Spain, she says, it all fell apart.
3: And then, actually, I got drunk in the boat with a friend who was coming to help me, and then I realized I don't have to go. I have to get back to Spain. I don't want to live in England.
2: These guys tend to do things kind of backwards. Eddie started out playing guitar. At 15, he had a punk band in Barcelona. Then an experimental group recruited him as the drummer because
4: I didn't know how to play drums, and they wanted a non-drummer to play 30-second songs, really short, really absurd.
2: While Eddie was learning, Sara was unlearning, you might say. She and Eddie met in an experimental orchestra in Barcelona.
3: Well, at the beginning, it was very hard for me to improvise.
4: 1, 2, 3, 4, 1, 2, 3, 4, 1, 2, 3, 1, 2, 3, 4.
3: So when I think about Eddie's background, that's the best. Actually, at the end, he knows more music than many people who went to the music school.
2: Sometimes Sara and Eddie do strip it down to the basics, just rhythm and melody, drums and violin. And you think, how great that Los Sara Fontan did things backwards, unlearning some stuff, tossing convention, nearly collapsing a house. Otherwise, we wouldn't have this.
0: And you can listen to the full version of Jerry Haddon's portrait of Los Sara Fontan over at The World. Just use their gloriously searchable website. This is Inside Europe, and I'm Kate Laycock in Bonn.

0: Welcome back to Inside Europe, the weekly current affairs podcast and radio programme from DW, Germany's international broadcaster. I'm Kate Laycock in Bonn. It has been quite the week for the Norwegian royals. On Monday, Crown Princess Mette Marit's son was sentenced to 4 years in prison for rape and violence. Then came the news that her life-saving lung transplant operation had taken place. Mette Marit had already been in the public eye after revelations about her friendship with convicted sex offender Jeffrey Epstein. So, with all this going on, what do Norwegians now make of the once very popular royal family? Lars Bavanga has been finding out.
1: 4 years in prison. That was the verdict handed down to Marius Borg Høiby by a judge in Oslo District Court this week, after finding him guilty on two counts of rape, domestic violence against former partners, and a string of other offences. Borg Høiby pleaded guilty to some lesser charges, but appealed the most serious. Happier times. Commoner Mette Marit marries Crown Prince Haakon Magnus in Oslo in 2001. Her son Marius, from a previous relationship, was four and thrust into the limelight on the palace balcony in front of a cheering crowd. He was already known as Little Marius.
2: Norway's modern monarchy stems from 1905, when a Danish prince was made king after Norway gained independence from Sweden. His grandson is the current King Harald, and the royal family has been hugely popular throughout. But what now? Have people changed their mind about the monarchy when Crown Princess Mette Marit's son is now in prison and because of her friendship with Jeffrey Epstein, which she says she regrets?
3: I think the Crown Prince has been great during the time, but we miss some answers.
2: You still want the monarchy to survive?
3: Yes, of course. I want that, because we love the royal family, but it's been a difficult time.
4: They have lost credibility, maybe?
3: Yeah.
2: The whole family or just the Crown Princess?
4: Maybe the Crown Princess, yeah.
5: I don't care that much about the royal family. Yeah, I guess I was neutral. I guess it's fine as a symbolic cultural thing.
6: Yes, I don't like the Mette Marit, so I hope she'll not be a queen.
2: Really?
6: Yeah. Personally and institutionally, it's extremely serious, you know, for both the Crown Princess and the Crown Prince and the royal house itself.
1: Peggy Simchik Brunn is a specialist in reputation and public relations and professor emerita at BI Norwegian Business School. She believes the royal household has communicated poorly throughout these crises.
6: What has happened in the last 2 years, really, it's shown that there are splits in what the Norwegian people expect of the royalty and how the royalty behaves, and also the way they've handled it has not been building confidence in the royal house itself.
2: So in your view, what should they have done differently?
6: You know, my advice has always been to be transparent, to be open, show some compassion for the victims, in that case, in particular. People never know in a crisis, you know, how you're going to react and what you're going to do. But this is an institution that should be better prepared for media coverage.
1: The revelation that the Crown Princess's relationship with Epstein was closer than she had previously said came in February, just as the court case against her son Marius began. Polls then showed a dip in support for her and the monarchy as a whole. But that does not mean the monarchy is on its way out, argues senior political commentator Harald Stanghelle, who has also written a book about the current King Harald.
7: It has not been a debate, really, about the monarchy as our system. And it still isn't. On the lowest level, it's still 60% who are in favor of the monarchy. It's not a monarchy on the brink we are witnesses. It's a monarchy with internal crisis. We have to remember that if you are going to change the system in Norway, it will take about 20 years. So it's not possible to be in favor of republic today and materialize it tomorrow.
2: So the monarchy is still going strong and people will embrace it also going forward?
7: Of course. If it should come a time with more and more opposition to the monarchy, also with dissatisfaction with the royals, they wouldn't stay here forever.
2: The Crown Princess does seem to have regained some sympathy after the news of her lung transplant operation came on Wednesday. Her situation as mother of a convicted criminal has also given her some support. Yet her Epstein links linger. Her son's appeal will probably not be heard until next year. And her recovery from her operation will take a long time. The drama surrounding Norway's royals is not over yet. Lars Bevanger, DW, Oslo.
0: From the travails of the Norwegian royals, we turn to the thwarted dreams of American royalty in the form of Ivanka Trump, daughter to Donald. She and her husband, Jared Kushner, have been given preliminary permission by the Albanian government to begin work on a new multi-billion dollar luxury tourism project in a protected coastal area, including an island. And Albanians, well, it seems they are not too happy about it. Inside Europe's producer, Laura Kabelka, spoke to DW's Tirana correspondent, Rochelle Shehu, about the protests and why they show no signs of going away.
8: It started like 2 weeks ago. A group of activists and citizens went there and they saw bulldozers and excavators coming there, working there for a big construction without environmental permission. So what happened is one of the security, private security guard contracted by the company, they grabbed one of the protesters on the sand without conscience, and the police officers were there, saw all what happened there, and didn't do anything. It's recorded in a short video that spread the internet in the social media, and what people saw there was not only that moment. In their perception, it represented a pattern they have seen for years, where powerful interests appear to have more influence than ordinary citizens.
9: And so how many people are taking to the streets? How many protesters?
8: Well, there are thousands of the people out on the streets, and for almost 2 weeks now, there is no leader. It's a peaceful protest, what I think it's important to mention, and with a lot of creativity. I have seen their young people, young families with their children. Their children play with each other at the same time when their parents are protesting.
9: You sent us a lot of footage that you took during these protests in recent days. We're hearing parts of it here. One symbol that is also standing out is the flamingo. Why has it become such a symbol for these protests?
8: 1% of flamingos in the world population live in Albania, live in that part of protected area, in Vjosa Narta protected area. And that's why it was the symbol of the protesters to tell about the wildlife in Albania, how important it is, not only for Albania itself, but for the Europe and for Africa. That part of territory in Albania, it's a natural corridor for these species that live there, to migrate from there to Africa. What started as an environmental demonstration has evolved now into one of the biggest civil movements Albania has seen since the fall of the communist regime, since 1991. And people now are demanding more. They want resign of the Prime Minister Edi Rama and of the government, ruling government. But not only that, they are protesting against the opposition in Albania, because for them, they represent the same model that have been in Albania for decades. They are protesting against the mass emigration, the mass unemployment. Many Albanians have left the country. So for them, it's the moment to say stop to these problems, to social problems, to economic problems. What I have heard in the protests is that the people there are not against the development of the country or the big investments in Albania, but they want transparency in the procedures, they want public consultation, they want to give their consent.
9: What has been the response of Prime Minister Edi Rama?
8: Prime Minister Edi Rama said that he will continue with the project to have this kind of the investment, like 4 billion euros in Albania, is the half of the total budget that Albania has as a country, as a state.
9: How does it feel to be in Albania right now covering this?
8: It's a very significant moment in Albania history. But there are a lot of young people and Gen Z, yes. I would consider them in the front of the protest. To listen to young people, that for me is very important, because to listen to them means to listen to the future.
0: DW's Tirana correspondent Rachele Shehu in conversation with Inside Europe's Laura Kabelka. Now, time to do something that I have been wanting to do for weeks. Check in on Hungary, because there, big changes are afoot. 2 months after parliamentary elections, which saw former Prime Minister Viktor Orban swept from power, Hungary's parliament has approved a constitutional amendment imposing an 8-year lifetime limit on serving as Prime Minister, meaning that Orban, who spent 16 years at the top, is de facto barred from returning. Other changes that new Prime Minister Peter Magyar is pushing through include a public media overhaul, anti-corruption reforms, judicial and rule of law reforms, the reorganisation of government ministries, and an attempt to amend the constitution to allow for the removal of a sitting president. In other words, Magyar seems determined to move fast. Our correspondent Stefan Boss has been watching it all from Budapest.
10: Peter Magyar says the reforms are needed in such a speed to restore democratic checks and balances and, of course, increase transparency and address corruption allegations that emerged after the fall of Viktor Orban's government. Now, it's interesting that Hungary's anti-corruption watchdog has accused senior officials in Orban's former government of obstructing investigations, and even claimed that the systemic corruption may have cost the country as much as 150 billion euros over the past 16 years. Now, the Integrity Authority president, Ferenc Biro, has already urged the new government to prosecute those involved and prioritize asset recovery and anti-corruption efforts. Now, I have to also say that Biro himself is now also investigated for alleged corruption with a car and also helping his wife. Now, he has denied the allegations and also point out that a lot of those investigators were appointed by Viktor Orban. But in any event, whether he's responsible or not, it shows what is really at stake here.
0: Stefan, do some scene setting here for me. We've just had the first Fidesz Party conference since Viktor Orban's electoral defeat. Fidesz, the party that Orban headed, was inseparable from. First time without him, what was it like?
10: It was really amazing, actually, because he is no longer part of the parliament. He has left the building, if you will. But what was really amazing to me, that he was still re-elected after pledging to renew his right-wing nationalist Fidesz party. And this is what he told the delegates.
11: Magyarország 16 évig jól harcolt, de a többség végül áprilisban letette a fegyvert.
10: Now, he says that Hungary fought well for 16 years, but in the end, the majority laid down its arms in April. And he adds, I have no illusions, I know our opponents, and what awaits Hungary, the liberals who have come to power will open the gates, foreigners will arrive, and Hungary will be stripped of its wealth. Buddy says, you know me, I do not betray, and you know exactly what you are getting with me. You know that I have no desire to change. I never retreat.
0: So we have not heard the last of Viktor Orban yet. However, the man of the moment is still very much Peter Magyar. He seems absolutely determined to solidify, cement his grip on power. The main stumbling block there is in the form of Hungary's president.
10: Yes, absolutely. I think Peter Magyar is trying not to be Poland. He has seen there the difficulties with the president, and of course he wants to move on with reforms, and therefore he says we have to unseat Hungary's president Tamás Szulyok because he's really an ally of the former Hungarian Prime Minister Viktor Orban. And he is also very concerned that the president remained silent when Orban described journalists and NGOs as insects that should be exterminated. And he also did not publicly respond to revelations of years of child abuse in state institutions. So he has said the president should really leave, and if he doesn't leave voluntarily, then we will make changes in the parliament. We have 2/3 majority to ensure that he will have to leave. So it's really getting a very exciting time, I have to say, in the coming weeks to see what will happen next, because so far he has declined to step down.
0: Stefan Boss in Hungary, thank you so much for talking to me.
10: You're welcome.

0: Fancy a tax break on your pension income or a house for €1? Then rural Italy may just be for you, because these are just two examples of real-life incentives that some local authorities have come up with to combat their depopulation problems. But do these measures actually work? Reporter Angela van Schaik has been finding out for us.
1: Wow, this is Cecilia's house, which she completely renovated. Cecilia is originally from Rome, but after retiring, she sought a quieter life in Molise. She has since bought an entire block of houses in Castropignano, a village of around 850 residents in the middle of nowhere.
2: Anche là.
3: Io abito lì. Lì abito.
2: A fianco.
1: This is not where I live, Cecilia says. My actual home is over there. Cecilia got this house for free. She almost rebuilt it from the ground up. It's a two-story apartment of about 100 square meters with a spectacular view on the valley from the balcony. It seems that Cecilia saved this village.
3: Tu vieni qui solo se ti innamori. Se scoppia l'amore, tu puoi venire qui, se no no.
1: You can only live here when you fall in love with the village, she says. If the love starts to burn, you can come over here. Otherwise, no. For many of the original residents, their love for Castropignano has cooled considerably. In the past 50 years, the population has shrunk to nearly one-third. In the 1970s, around 2,500 people lived in the village. Today, only about 850 remain. The post office is closed, buses no longer run, and the primary school will shut down next year. With only 7 pupils, it's no longer sustainable to keep it open.
4: In tutti questi anni il paese è stato completamente svuotato per mancanza di lavoro.
1: The village has been completely emptied out because of a lack of jobs, says Mayor Rodolfo D'Onofrio. As a result, a great many houses have fallen into despair because no one lives there anymore. D'Onofrio's predecessor launched the Case per un Euro, Houses for €1 campaign in 2020. Meaning that in Castropignano you can buy a house for just €1.
2: Sì, però. Questo cade veramente a pezzi, però, eh?
1: This is one of those houses, right in the center of the village, on a very narrow street, partly overgrown with weeds. It looks beautiful, but it needs a lot of work. I think you'd have to spend at least €35,000 to make it somewhat livable again. Probably even more. Also, these houses are for sale. Half the village is for sale. So, for next to nothing, you can buy a little house in a beautiful, if windy, mountain village in southern Italy. The municipality will also exempt you from local taxes, and the government in Rome will tax your pension income at only 7%. Well, at least if you're a foreigner or an Italian who has lived abroad for at least 5 years. But the question is, are wealthy foreigners lining up to move to Castropignano?
4: Non ha funzionato, no, assolutamente. Sono delle cose disperate.
1: No, it hasn't worked, Mayor Rodolfo D'Onofrio admits. It's a somewhat desperate attempt by villages like this to attract people. Castropignano is beautiful but quite remote. Naples is 2 hours away, Rome more than three. So, apart from Cecilia from Rome, up until now only two outsiders have bought a house in Castropignano. An American with family roots in the village and a couple from Apulia. Do you have to be a little mad to buy a house here?
2: Devi essere un pochino matto per comprare una casa del genere in un paese qua.
3: Io sono matta.
1: Mad or not, the Sicilians of this world are the only people trying to counter what has become a major problem for Italian mountain villages, especially in the south. More and more villages are half abandoned or even completely empty. Houses crumble, a cultural patrimony is lost. Will these remote mountain areas have to accept their fate and eventually disappear completely? Well, so far, nothing seems to work to get people to repopulate these villages. Not even 1 euro houses or tax cuts. Angelo van Schaik, DW, Castopignano, Molise, Italy.
0: If you're still looking for a cheap roof over your head, but rural Italy is not your scene, then I have another housing suggestion for you. Vienna, where nearly two-thirds of residents live in subsidised housing and where people typically pay rent that's less than half what it would cost in other European capitals. Vienna's approach is so successful that delegations from around the world flock to Austria to learn from it. Some people are worried, though, that changing political headwinds could turn the whole system on its head. This report by the World's Europe correspondent, Orla Barry.
5: This is the living room. This is the work room. We can grow all vegetables,
6: some tomatoes, pak choy.
7: Monica Reisinger, a 32-year-old mom of two, takes me on a tour of her flat. It's in a huge public housing complex called Alterla in the south of Vienna. Reisinger lives here with her partner and their two small children.
5: I mean, we have the whole garden area for us. It's pretty cool because our kids love to go outside and snack some strawberries or whatever they can find. So pretty amazing to have such a big garden space.
7: The flat has three bedrooms, three bathrooms, an outside garden area and a swimming pool on the roof. The rent is less than $1,500. In most EU capitals, that'd barely get you a one bed. The complex is big, but there's greenery everywhere. Large plants draped on the outside of the blocks. And there's a park separating the buildings.
5: I just put my kids in their shoes and open the door and say, go to the park and I'll be there in 10 minutes. And I have absolutely no reason to be worried about that.
7: It's a far cry from social housing projects you'll find in many other European cities. And Vienna is so proud of its housing system, there's even a permanent exhibition dedicated to it in one of the city's oldest social housing complexes called the Karl Marxhof. The exhibition isn't open every day, though, so local guide Max Schwanz gives me a private tour.
8: This is like interesting.
7: The idea for the initiative goes back to the end of the First World War. Many of Vienna's 2 million residents were living in dire conditions.
8: People were crowded together in often one-room apartments that didn't have any infrastructure.
7: So the Social Democratic government of the time set about building thousands of new apartments in 400 housing blocks across the capital.
9: In Vienna, we don't think about social from the point of view of the poorest of the poor or something is missing. It's more the word of social comes from society. So it's societal housing.
7: Kurt Hofstetter is an urban planner with the city of Vienna. Housing is seen as a fundamental right here, he says. And close to 80% of Vienna's population qualifies for subsidised housing.
9: You can earn quite nice money, really good money, and still have access to the system of affordable housing.
7: And once you're in, you can stay for life, even if your salary doubles or triples. Hofstetter says a central feature of Vienna's social housing policy is that people from different backgrounds and incomes get to live together, so no area ends up being just for the wealthy or the poor. But not everyone is eligible.
10: Asylum seekers cannot access municipal housing.
7: Daniel Zipfel is with the charity Caritas that works with the vulnerable in Vienna. Around 17,000 asylum seekers live in the city, he says, but they only have access to private rental accommodation, and the conditions are generally not good.
10: The apartments they live in are mostly substandard apartments. It's many people on small space.
7: Tenants living in some of the city's social housing complexes have complained about the condition of their apartments too, says housing researcher Alexis Mundt.
11: That is a big issue, especially the older municipal stock. It's owned by the city of Vienna, and in the last decade or so, Vienna has financial troubles. The older municipal stock. It's owned by the city of Vienna, and in the last decade or so, Vienna has financial troubles.

0: Party is topping the polls in Austria. And if it gets back into government, experts worry that Vienna's housing model could suffer. Kurt Hofstetter, the urban planner, says at least that's what happened the last time they were in power, from 2017 to 2019.
1: The first thing they did was cut the affordable housing system, sell it to private companies. So that's what would happen.
0: The housing stock that was sold off to private investors has never been acquired by the council again, he says. Once it goes, it's almost impossible to get it back, he says. Mum of two, Monica Reisinger, says she worries too about what the popularity of the far right might mean for housing in her city.
2: It makes me very sad, and I hope that something changes and the people get to know.
0: Our public housing policy is a national treasure, she says, and we have to do everything we can to protect it.
3: The world's Orla Barry, bringing us to the end of the show. 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

0: here. 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

0: Hello, I'm Simon Moore. Welcome to In Conversation on 2MBS Fine Music Sydney and around Australia on the Community Radio Network. I've come to ACO on the Pier today to be with one of the most exciting artists that it's my privilege to speak with. Violinist, conductor and composer Pekka Kuusisto is an artist unbound by convention and who embodies an artistic freedom that is both unexpected and thrilling. He crosses boundaries and pushes performance into new areas, championing contemporary music with a warmth that has captivated audiences around the world and is also expressed in his 17 albums. After nearly a decade-long break, Pekka returns to the Australian Chamber Orchestra to guest direct a program of legends and luminaries. And I'm glad that ahead of rehearsals, he's found the time to be in conversation with me now. Pekka Kuusisto, it's lovely to see you again.
1: Amazing Finnish pronunciation, man. That's really good. I'm blown away here.
0: Well, it's been nearly 10 years. What keeps you coming back to the Australian Chamber Orchestra?
1: Well, you know, I kind of had a job here between 2016 and 2019. I was with ACO Collective. So it's not been that long since I was kind of in the organization. I think this tour was supposed to happen in August 21. So it's just a small kind of 5-year postponement.
0: It's a tiny delay.
1: Yeah. I think after this is done, I won't have any sort of remnants of COVID in my diary anymore. This is the last one.
0: But in these concerts, what's the musical ideas that in contrast that you're particularly interested in?
1: Of course, the programming has been done together with the ACO or the, you know, the programming staff here. And I suppose they have their own ideas about, like any responsible programming director for an orchestra, to have a season that works out. I have my own agenda of having contemporary music and composers who are not guys, because that tends to happen in our business very much, that it's mostly dead men on programs. Nico Muhly's Violin Concerto Shrink was actually commissioned by the ACO, and we premiered it with the ACO Collective at the Recital Centre in Melbourne in 2019. And of course the plan was then that we'll do like a proper tour with it, because, you know, the orchestra kind of bought this amazing piece of music for me, so we should play it. And so automatically we wanted to have it as a part of this program. Like, this could be a really stupid thing to say, but of the historical composers that just off the top of my head that have something in common with Nico's either personality or his kind of skill level, I would say Mozart and Mendelssohn are two of the first ones that spring to mind. The kind of the irreverence of Mr. Mozart and this kind of unbelievable understanding of his own musical mechanisms and languages that Mendelssohn kind of has, and this sort of ecstatic nature of Mendelssohn's music, and the kind of the ability to kind of move the listener with occasionally very simple means, even like I suppose that's one way to describe Mr. Mozart. And Ellen Reed's been a really kind of significant composer for kind of the evolution of what I do for a living, because I used to really not be interested in conducting at all. I was annoyed by the amount of power that conductors get given in our profession, and as with any profession, the kind of bad behavior that easily follows the power that gets handed to you. However, I came across a chamber opera by Ellen Reed a few years before the pandemic, I think, something called Prism, when it was awarded the Pulitzer Prize for Music. And I got to know the piece and I thought, okay, this is actually a reason to study conducting. If I one day become a conductor of such a level that an opera company lets me pick a piece, then I can pick Prism by Ellen Reed, and I know that I will have done something good for the profession. So these are kind of like loosely motivations behind being interested in these particular composers.
0: Yeah. It's interesting you referred to Mozart as being irreverent. I mean, that's a kind of a style that you like to bring to your performance and interpretation. Is that fair to say?
1: It's really hard to say anything like that when you're kind of doing it yourself.
0: Yeah, speaking for yourself, right?
1: Yeah, and I would actually go so far as to say that it's a little bit dangerous in this line of work to start thinking about what am I like, because then you start to believe your own PR in a way, or you get preoccupied with who am I supposed to be, rather than what's interesting about the music that I'm working with.
0: Mm. You were talking about conducting there. I mean, as distinct from directing, musical directing, where you're actually playing in the ensemble as well, and that's obviously what you're doing with this. I mean, directing an ensemble, that's kind of your core business, isn't it? Is that fair?
1: It's been for a long, long, long time.
0: Mm.
1: Actually, thanks to the ACO, more or less, I got asked to do a tour with the orchestra probably like 25 years ago of Mozart, A major, and Richard Tognetti was directing the rest of the program. And I think that was kind of like an eye-opener for me in terms of what's possible to do as a director from an instrument and not a conductor with hands or a baton. And of course, the ACO's long been kind of like a laboratory of what's possible in this kind of music making, this kind of ensemble work. And I just remember the players on that tour coming to me after the rehearsals and after the concerts, saying like, yeah, it's all right, but you know, we can do a lot more, you can ask us for a lot more. And then gradually I started to realize what's possible with characters and shades in sounds and timings of things. I think it's fair to say that my whole idea of music making with an ensemble became freer thanks to the ACO and that particular trip.
0: Our first track of music, Pekka, and we're going to the Bill Evans Trio, an old jazz piece, My Foolish Heart. Why would you like us to start with this?
1: This is kind of personal reasons. So I inherited my dad's piano when he passed away last year. And the piano is a 1950s Bösendorfer that's currently being fixed to pristine condition. Bill Evans played on this piano. He played a show in my dad's living room in 69, before I existed, sadly. Would have been nice to meet him. It was filmed by the Finnish Broadcasting Company, and you can even find it on YouTube these days in a bunch of different colorized versions and black and white versions. I love his playing, and this particular recording comes from a live album called Walls for Debbie, I think from 62, where it's all recorded at the Village Vanguard, and you can hear the people in the background kind of having drinks and laughing and probably eating something, and in the meantime Bill Evans is playing completely transformative jazz with his trio. And it's just a couple of years after my dad had been to New York and decided basically to become a musician because of jazz. He was going to be a sailor, but he got sent to New York for, you know, organ studies on a Fulbright scholarship, and because he met jazz, I think that's what made him change his mind about music being not a hobby but a profession. So this stuff, this music that was going on in New York at that time, in a way is the reason I'm here.

0: the Bill Evans Trio with My Foolish Heart. The first choice of my guest in conversation today, violinist Pekka Kuusisto. I mean, Pekka, even though you missed out on attending that wonderful recital in your living room, you were surrounded by music. I mean, was music going to be always the career that you think you were destined for?
1: Yeah, I think it was quite inescapable. Yeah. You know, my mom was a music teacher, so there was a lot of, you know, there was a lot of singing and musical games going on when my brother and I were very little. And my dad had this fabulous idea. Like, I started studying violin when I was three. But around that time, he would do this thing where he would sit down at the piano and play something like Satin Doll by Duke Ellington. He'd sit in the middle and kind of play the song. Then he'd ask one of us, like my brother or me, to play a bass line and the other one to play an improvised solo at the top of the keyboard. And then we would start swapping places. So it would have to be like the harmonies and the rhythm section at one moment, then the bass line at another moment, and then do a solo. And then gradually we started doing solos on violins as well. And I think by that time, I mean, I must have been like 5 or 6, the addiction to that feeling grew so strong that, you know, that it wasn't... I think I said at some point that at competitive cycling, or, you know, what do you call the lorry that picks up the trash, the driver of that thing, those were like my other two options for a career when I was maybe 7 or 8.
0: So you started learning when you were 3. I mean, if you could do that kind of improvisation on a keyboard, you've obviously got sort of like music inside you. But what do you remember about learning the violin particularly? How quickly did you take to the instrument?
1: Well, I studied with... There were these two Hungarian brothers, Geza and Csaba Szilvai, who had moved to Finland a few years earlier and started something called the color strings method. Mm-hmm. There's even, like, there's color strings teachers in Australia. And it's a method where you kind of learn how to read music in some form from the very beginning.
0: Right.
1: Like, there's colors attached to the strings of your instrument. So, for example, the first piece of music you would play is probably just like a yellow blob on a piece of paper. And yellow is the color of the E string, the top string on the violin. So you look at it and you understand, oh, okay, yeah, a note on that string. Great. And then gradually it gets more and more complex. And you get to play together with other people from the beginning. I think I was in the 6th violin section of the orchestra. So basically 3-4-year-olds, maybe 5-year-olds playing open strings and steady
0: rhythms. Lots of yellow.
1: Exactly. Lots of yellow, lots of... The strings were bird, mom, dad, bear.
0: So they were animals as well as colours?
1: Yeah, exactly. And characters, yeah. Unless you count mom and dad as animals.
0: Oh, sorry, yes. Sorry, beg your pardon.
1: You would be great to, you know, if you're lucky, you would get to play something on the bear string. It would be very exciting. And then the older kids would have slightly more complicated parts, and then gradually you would get to play melodies. But the idea was that from the beginning you would feel that this is something that you do together with other people.
0: Right.
1: And you felt like you're participating in the sound of this orchestra. And the educators, the Szilvai brothers, were quite... They have an amazing eye for when it stops being a game and when it starts to feel like work in the wrong way. So when kids kind of lose patience or lose motivation... So that's when you take a break.
0: Right.
1: But I remember them pushing just enough to feel like we're actually making progress here. And they were very much focused on intonation, I think, from the beginning, because it doesn't sound attractive if it's not in tune. And, you know, kids realize that just as well as adults.
0: Yeah.
1: So they were very, very smart teachers, I think.
0: You study in both Helsinki and also in Indiana. I think you go on to Indiana to do, like, sort of further study. I mean, there must have been two very different musical environments.
1: Yeah, I mean, I studied with Mr. Szilvai Geza until I was 8. And then both my brother and I switched to another teacher who came from, like, a French violin school, Finnish professor called Tuomas Haapanen, who was brilliant. And then he introduced asked to Miriam Fried and Paul Biss, I think when I was 13. And then when I was 15 and I'd finished obligatory school in Finland, it was the right moment to move to Indiana. But like I spent my, you know, fun teenage years in Indiana practicing violin playing, and Bloomington, Indiana is not exactly like a hot spot of performing arts outside of the university. Mm. The School of Music is amazing. It's still, I think, it ranks as one of the best in the country. But for me, it was just practice, and lessons, and chamber music, and orchestra, and stuff like that.
0: Mm. And you do competitions because I believe you're the first Finn, which is strange to think about it, the first Finnish person to win the Sibelius violin competition. At that age, I imagine winning something like that. Because I mean, how old were you then? You were only 17, 18?
1: I was a little bit older. I had just turned 19.
0: Oh, 19, sorry, yeah. 19.
1: So, very adult, very much
0: yes,
1: adult.
0: Yes, completely different. But nevertheless, was that a kickstart, or had you already had the kickstart by then?
1: No, that was the kickstart. I had been to the Carl Nielsen competition when I was, I think, 15, and gotten lucky there as well. I got the third prize, and then it was, like, off to Indiana. I did the Finnish national violin competition about 1 year before the Sibelius competition, and that went well. But when the Sibelius competition happened, I think we all, like, Lisa Batiash really got second prize. That's like my claim to fame. Nikolai Snyder got third prize, and that's kind of insane because I think the next year he won Queen Elizabeth in Brussels, and like we're all playing concerts around the world. So it was kind of like an interesting year at the competition. Also, I think a lot of people from record labels and agencies were kind of watching already then what's happening in the Sibelius competition, because the competition had a really good reputation based on previous winners or previous finalists. You know, people like Leonidas Kavakos or Victoria Mulova, they're like old Sibelius competition winners. So about a month or so after the competition, I got to record the Sibelius Concerto with Helsinki Phil and Leif Segerstam.
0: That was part of the prize, basically, was it?
1: Oh, not officially.
0: Oh, okay.
1: But they asked me to do it, and it was brilliant fun. Of course, I had no idea what a big deal it is to get to record the Sibelius Concerto, because, you know, I was just a teenager. And then about half a year after that, I got a call from an agency or a management company in London who was interested in starting to look after my work. And I'm still with them. I'm still playing Sibelius Concerto. Right. Yeah, so here we are. It was a game changer, definitely, for me.
0: Well, I think we have to go to some violin music and the second movement of J.S. Bach's Concerto for Two Violins in D Minor. You've asked for David and Igor Oistrakh, their performance. Why this one, and why these performers?
1: It's the one we listen to at home. It's fun because since then my brain has been infiltrated by ideas of being historically informed, if such a thing exists in music. I love, like, David Oistrakh continues to be one of my favorite historical fiddle players. I would never play Bach this way myself, or this is not the way it comes out when I try to play it, but this is the recording that was kind of handed to me and my brother by our teacher at the time. And this was kind of like, I think, a violinistic ideal more than a musical ideal, if that makes sense. But I love it. We played this piece so much with my brother, and we knew this recording so well that we could kind of do in-jokes in concerts based on something that happens on this recording. Like, we would gently imitate one of the soloistic lines or the way the Oistrakh guys plays it, and it was, you know, it's one of those things. But it is gorgeous, and I think in its own way, like, it's a very convincing aesthetic, very convincing sort of within itself way of treating Bach. It's just glorious, beautiful.

0: David and Igor Oistrakh performing J.S. Bach's Concerto for Two Violins in D Minor, the second movement there, also joined by the Royal Philharmonic Orchestra conducted by Eugene Goossens. And that was the choice of my guest in conversation today, violinist Pekka Kuusisto. I'm always curious because you're not the only person, Pekka, who's chosen that performance, like those older performances of Baroque music. And of course, if they were performed like that in a concert hall now, we'd probably sneer at it, wouldn't we?
1: Some of us would.
0: Some of us
1: would. But no, I'm
0: not you.
1: I remember being young and angry.
0: now you're middle-aged and angry. No.
1: Exactly.
2: Furious.
1: No, I remember feeling like I knew how things should be played. Yeah. Now I'm not sure anymore. I've been working a little bit around Nadia Boulanger lately, and the fact that, like, there's a way of looking at history where Nadia Boulanger and her fascination with Monteverdi kind of helped start in some ways the kind of the historically informed movement in music, because John Eliot Gardner was a Boulanger student, and I think she's probably the reason that his band was called the Monteverdi Choir and Orchestra. And when you listen to Boulanger's recordings where she plays Monteverdi or conducts Monteverdi, it's nowhere near what we would consider historically accurate or informed now. But I think it's another bit of another important development in 20th century classical music performance that started with Nadia Boulanger. But I don't know actually when the recording, I can't remember when the recording of the Bach with David
0: Hanico. I think it's 50s, I think.
1: Exactly.
0: Yeah.
1: I don't think anyone was even talking about that stuff yet.
0: And I mean, we heard a bit of the second movement there, but I mean, when you hear the outer movements, they're much slower than you hear them performed now.
1: Yeah. I had this thing, this is probably sharing a bit too much, but I had this thing a couple of years ago, a stress-related thing that I had shingles.
0: Oh, no.
1: Yeah. Wonderful. Now, I got shingles. I was on tour in Norway, and I went to, this was a year when, like, my mom and my brother had died, and I just kind of kept working too much, and then this thing broke out, and it's called hellfire in Norwegian.
0: That's what the shingles are known as.
1: Yeah.
0: Yes, well,
1: yeah.
0: I believe that's accurate.
1: Helvetes eld. And so I went to this doctor, and she said, yeah, this is clearly hellfire or shingles. Have you had stress lately? And I said, girl, yes. So she gave me some pills, and then I went to Finland, and I got some different pills. It was like an old-fashioned, like, tricyclic antidepressant that has a side effect that it blocks the nerve pain in shingles.
0: The side effect that you're using, yeah.
1: Exactly. Remember. But it also makes you feel like the Herbert von Karajan recording of Brandenburg 3, which is not how I want to feel. But it's what you're describing with the outer movements of.
0: Yeah.
1: Every note must speak. It doesn't swing at all. It's like zero dance. But it's amazing. Like you can go on YouTube and find, you know, like the Hilary Hahn recording of G minor fugue, which is violinistically unbelievable. It's so clear and so strong. And then you look at the comments and it's like, oh, this is amazing music. Then you go Rachel Podger, play the same thing, polar opposite playing. Oh, this music is amazing.
0: Yeah.
1: And you get a high school student from Arkansas kind of trying to play it and filming himself or herself and sort of missing half the notes. Oh, this music is amazing. It's very liberating.
0: Mm.
1: And it's, yeah, a reminder to not take your own tastes too seriously.
0: Good advice. But also a work like that, it really is a tight duet between two musicians. Tell me about when you're sort of playing maybe in a duet or something with a sort of a small group. How long does it take to really get into each other's brains? Or is it kind of, it either happens instantly or it's just not going to happen?
1: I've only given up a couple of times, and it's both times it's been a conductor. I don't think I've ever given up on a fellow instrumentalist.
0: Okay.
1: Or singer. I don't know, it's been a long time since I've done this kind of, you know, like in Finland, basically every classical musician runs a festival at some point. I did for 20 years. It's almost like it's a part of the education. When you get out of school, it's time to start your own festival. So people go to these festivals and then you play like 25 pieces of chamber music in 10 days. And you just figure out ways of making it work, even if you either don't agree with anyone in the group or if there's just no time to rehearse. So you try to remember that it's actually not about you. And that usually sorts out most of the problems. If there is a member in the group who thinks that it's in fact about them and not the piece of music or making a concert, then there are problems. But fortunately, I think we actually, in orchestra life or in chamber music life, we could have some lessons to teach the rest of the world how you recognize your own responsibilities and your own liberties and how you figure these things out with other people without killing anyone. I think classical musicians or musicians have almost like a responsibility to talk about this publicly, that we can actually have 100 people breathing together in a Mahler symphony or something, making it make sense, if a Mahler symphony ever makes sense, but without getting into the kind of fights that would stop the thing from happening. And it's particularly looking at politics, I think. We should just bring every government in every country to sit in on an orchestra rehearsal regularly, just to remind them
2: that this is what collaboration can be.
1: Yeah, or what it should be.
2: Yes.
1: That you actually put ego to the side for a while so that the thing happens. That it's not about you.
2: Mm. You'll have to help me with pronunciation of this next piece, Pekka Mieralanda.
1: Mieralanda, yes, you're very, very close.
2: Enough.
1: Yeah, yeah. And this is not my language. This
2: oh,
1: is,
2: it's not?
1: No, this is Ume Sami, a particular Sami language from relatively near to the Swedish city of Umeå.
2: Right.
1: That's where Katarina Baruk and her family live. Her family are reindeer herders. She's a singer-songwriter that uses traditional joik, like Sami joik tradition in her music, in addition to, you know, words and music that she writes. This is actually a good example. This song Mieralanta is coastal area or land by the sea, I think it means. And there's a section where she sings like a faster riff, and that's a traditional joik that she's kind of inherited, but the rest of the piece is hers. She makes music because it's an act of preserving her language. There's, I don't know, between maybe 30 or 50 people who speak Ume Sami.
2: Oh, wow.
1: Her dad wrote the dictionary. And we've done a few shows together with the Norwegian Chamber Orchestra and also with Helsinki Phil and Gothenburg Symphony. And it's spectacular having somebody like her in an orchestra rehearsal, because we all play because our parents took us to violin lessons. And she sings, she makes music, because otherwise her entire heritage vanishes. And we did a prom with her a couple of years ago with the Norwegian Chamber Orchestra. And you have thousands of people listening to Ume Sami in Royal Albert Hall. And suddenly there's a few thousand people more that have heard this language. It's a wonderful thing to think about when you're obsessing about bowings or fingerings in Mendelssohn or something.

0: Katharina Baruch with Mieralanda, Land by the Sea. The choice of my guest in conversation today, violinist Pekka Kuusisto, who's in Australia guest directing the Australian Chamber Orchestra. Pekka, you do sort of more than dabble with a lot of folk traditions of music throughout concerts and festivals, don't you? What's the appeal for you beyond what you were talking about before about keeping cultures alive?
1: Well, I didn't have traditional music in my life until I think I was 20 or 21. I had jazz, so I kind of knew how to invent music on a violin, but like the Nordic or the Finnish traditional violin, or the, you know, violinistic traditions were not, I wasn't aware of them. I'd been to the Sibelius competition when I was 19. I had a bunch of concerts coming up. I still had a year and a half of school left, so I was in Indiana preparing for this kind of onslaught of Sibelius concertos here and there. And I was going out with somebody very smart at the time, and she somehow instinctively realized that I've kind of lost the plot a little bit, or lost the reason why I was playing. Like, I wasn't a student anymore, but I didn't feel like I knew why I was doing the work that I was doing. So she took me to a folk music festival in a place called Kaustinen in Finland, and to a show with the fiddle group JPP. And that kind of saved my life, because I think I was going in a direction where playing fast and loud and high up was kind of like priority. And JPP plays because it's a way of living, and they play music because it's something that you can do together with other people. And they are kind of carrying forward this tunes from the, you know, 1700s or earlier. And I just kind of fell in love with the idea. So since then, I've just tried to be in touch with Nordic fiddling traditions and some Scottish, Irish, and Romanian, Hungarian, Transylvanian. So much of the music that I play for a living, or so much of the music that I studied when I was still a student, is based on some of these traditions. Mm. I would say, for example, with Sibelius, it's nearly criminal how little awareness there is in general about the traditional music connections in Sibelius'
0: music. How he draws on those.
1: Exactly.
0: Yeah.
1: With Brahms or something, or Bartok, of course, we take it for granted. Mm. Although it very rarely sounds like, you know, you hear a Brahms symphony or a violin concerto or something, it doesn't really sound like we are living that piece of music through an idea of traditional music. But I think in Sibelius, the situation is even more dire. So this is kind of something that I try to talk about and do in my own life.
0: Mm. I mean, you mentioned the festival thing, like, you know, the expectation of being a Finnish musician is that you go off and do a festival. Mm. And you were the director of what translates as Our Festival in Finland for nearly 20 years, I think. I was reading that you transformed it into a hub for experimental programming. What would you define as experimental programming?
1: I think, well, particularly back then, I think when I started working at the festival, it was like 97 or 98, the musical landscape was very different. Like, you didn't need to do much to be experimental.
0: Yes. Well, I suppose that's what I'm asking, really.
1: But I think the general idea was that it would not be a chamber music festival, but that a chamber arts festival. So we started inviting people who are in other disciplines, and we started inviting people who were clearly smarter than we were. So we had a lot of researchers, we had scientists, we had authors, we had poets, we had painters, sculptors, and we tried to build concert programs that resonated somehow with what they did. There's a friend of mine who was in a research group for using mushrooms as treatment for depression, and that's a fun concert program. I think we started with Lucy in the Sky with Diamonds. I have a friend, Maija Tammi, she's a photographer, and she has this habit of taking pictures of things that people don't really want to look at. So she had done a project with a cancer ward where she had filmed a breast cancer surgery and filmed people going into brain tumor treatments. And then I designed a concert program around that with a lot of music based on mutation. So going from Violin Face by Steve Reich into Bach Chaconne and stuff like that. And the company that I got to do this with, like my friends who were running the festival with me, were the kind of people who made it easy to forget what we were doing, in a way. Like, we weren't calling it anything. We weren't calling it experimental.
0: No.
1: Or anything like that. We were just doing what felt right. And that's difficult. Like, we're in a... More generally, like, we're in a profession where having a label on something feels more and more important because it needs to go into the right folder in Spotify or whatever. And I think it's fundamentally against being creative when you need to think about, what am I going to call this? Or what should I call this thing that I just made? You're crippling yourself. I have my old notebooks from when I was doing the festival. I sometimes go back just to see how the thinking was, you know, advancing. What did we talk about? How were some ideas born? It's lovely because it was everything that we do in the profession felt much less kind of target driven and much more, let's see what comes out of this.
0: Mm. Well, I'm fascinated to hear about what was supposed to come out of this. This is a new collaboration you have called Council, along with Gabriel Kahane. Now, this is called Panic. Tell us a bit about this, and then we'll sort of talk about where it came from after we've heard it.
1: Yeah, so we've known each other with Gabe for about 10 years.
0: Yeah.
1: He's a wonderful singer-songwriter, but also a very serious composer of symphonic music and all kinds of music, actually. I had kind of like a guest spot in a few of his shows, and I had him in Finland at my festival. And we started talking about writing music together for an album. You know, like, let's manufacture something together. He came to Finland for a week. I went to his place in Portland, Oregon for a week. He came back to Finland for another week, and we realized we've got a bunch of songs. All the songs that we have were kind of captained a little bit by one of us, but none of them would have happened without the other person. Like, we were kind of trying to influence each other's thinking in various ways. We spent a week in Iceland at a lovely recording studio, and another week in Portland, Oregon, in a studio, and we have an album that we're about to release, and Panic is kind of like the first single off of it. It's a song that I kind of captained more. We share singing duties on the album. I think the more depressive songs maybe are mine because I'm not a very good singer. Gabe is like, he's like Tony Bennett or something. He's incredible. And he, you know, he can write a song about anything and sing it convincingly. But as we were figuring out together what this thing is becoming and what we want it to be in terms of what kind of sounds, what kind of instrumentation, Panic became mine.

0: Panic by Council. And the members of Council are Gabriel Kahane and my guest in conversation today, violinist Pekka Kuusisto. I mean, you were suggesting, Pekka, that you're not as good a singer as Gabriel, but you were singing there, weren't you? That was your voice.
1: That was me. And at the end is a wonderful person called Elizabeth.
0: Yes.
1: Zyman, who has a band called Elizabeth and the Catapult. She's a friend of Gabe's, and we needed for this song. I remember saying at some point that I want to have a song on this album that has a section like an outro that's in a different tempo than the rest of the song. And then it became this song, and we needed a voice that sounds like a person who's seen a lot and kind of made it through. Mm. So Gabe suggested Elizabeth, and I'm happy he did. But it's a fun thing. Like, I'm a deeply middle-aged person, and it's great to start a singer-songwriter lifestyle at this point in this great adventure.
0: Yeah, because I was going to ask, what folder in Spotify does it go in? if you're talking about labels before.
1: You know, I had the app for Spotify 1 week on my phone. I just filled in the what do you like kind of things, and then it just made me sick. I don't have it. I don't actually know how it works. Like, we are very different people in a bunch of ways with Gabe, and I think we've both had collaborations that felt less than ideal, that the end result wasn't as good as it should have been because we lost patience with trying to really find out what the other person is made of. And this was not easy, like making the album.
0: Right.
1: But we kind of stuck with it. And I think we both feel like we, you know, maybe it was some kind of ego dismantling exercise or something for both of us. But I think we both did things that felt really unsafe, like uncomfortable.
0: Mm. You were saying before, though, kind of like that what each piece was, or each song was mainly one of you, but influenced by the other.
1: Yeah.
0: So doesn't that kind of help with that?
1: Yeah, but in all of them, you know, like the ways in which we influenced each other were different. Sometimes we were in the same room writing two different songs, sometimes in the same house, sometimes we were just communicating via, you know, text messages or something. But it was, I don't know, it's such a scary, fun thing to do, because you're sort of trying to be as open and as kind of vulnerable as possible, because otherwise it won't sound real. Mm. I don't think there's a way to replace, especially in this kind of music, there's a way to replace the heart at the center of it if you're not feeling it when you're writing it. And I think we're both, like, obviously coming from 17 years of violin lessons, it's very easy to want to make everything perfect. A lot of this stuff doesn't want to be perfect. As a kind of exercise in trying to figure out how music works, what the weight of a sound is, or what the weight of a word is in a pop song, I couldn't have had a more kind of inspiring and challenging partner to do it with than Gabe, because he's such a smart man, and he's spent so much time figuring this out. Mm. And trying to find, you know, the area where you're writing a song or writing a piece of music that feels like you're doing your best, but at the end it still sounds like something you want to share with other people. That's a weird way to say it. But are you writing a symphony or are you writing a folk song? And how to sort of move in between those. It's really interesting. And the great thing about Council, like this project, is that it's not our day job. There's no stress for that. We're going to play a couple of shows now when the album gets released, but after that, if people like some of the songs, great, but it's not something that, like, this is the good part about being middle-aged. You're not worried anymore if you're going to make it or not.
0: True. So you are just doing it for fun.
1: Basically, and education.
0: Education for yourselves?
1: Yeah.
0: Yeah. So are you approaching fundamentally, at a fundamental level, are you approaching the music the same way as you'd approach, say, this ACO concert, or, you know, when you're playing Bach or Brahms or Sibelius?
1: No, that's I'm a cover band. I play other people's music.
0: Right, yeah.
1: But in some ways, Yeah, and of course, when you write music, I think any kind of music, it informs how you perform music that somebody else wrote. Yeah. You kind of get a better understanding of what it feels like to write music and what the composer might have intended. Yeah. I'm not saying that writing a pop song makes me play Sibelius better, but it might. Actually, yes, I am saying that. It will make me play Sibelius better, writing a pop song.
0: Great.
1: Any kind of exercise, I think, in building a piece of music makes you a better performer.
0: Nico Muhly now, and Nico's one of the composers that are featured on the upcoming ACO program. A Hudson Cycle is this one, and Nico is playing the piano, but why would you like us to hear this piece?
1: So I've known Nico for nearly 20 years, and this was a very new piece of music, or this recording was very new when I got to know him. It's a piece of music that I listen to when I need order in my life. Usually this is something that happens when there's been a concert and there's a departure way too early in the morning to the next place and I don't really know who I am for a little while. Then I put this on and the proportions and the kind of the rhythmic devices and the harmonies put me in a good place. I think there's a big demand already for a bunch of years for music that is played on a kind of gentle sounding piano that is repetitive. And usually it's just like somebody playing a G octave for 5 minutes, or that's what it feels like to me. And I know that sometimes that kind of music works as a piece of furniture or kind of lighting, and it just gives you a rhythm and an opportunity to sort of sink into your own feelings for a while. If you're like on that Spotify playlist where it's just like 16 hours of G octave on a piano, I would like everyone doing that to listen to this kind of instead, because it'll very gently change the size of the room that you're sitting in.

0: Nico Muli, the pianist, performing his own work, A Hudson Cycle, the choice of my guest in conversation today, Pekka Kuusisto. So, Pekka, when you were away from home, what do you miss most?
1: Well, I have a daughter. She's 8. I miss her terribly. Actually, just before I flew out here, we were in London together. I was working, but I desperately wanted to have her with me there because I knew that I have about 3 weeks in Australia without seeing her. I miss my wife. You know, we live in the middle of nowhere by the Baltic Sea, about an hour out of Helsinki. And it's just total silence when you need it. Every season has an accent on it when you live by the sea.
0: And when you live that close to the pole, I guess.
1: Yeah, well, that too. Mm. Yeah, now it's glorious because the autumn storms are coming in. All the leaves are going to be gone when I go home, and all the birds are going to be gone, basically. We live in an area where most of our neighbors are summer house people. Like, they have their summer cottages where we live year-round. So they vanish around now.
0: So it's even more quiet.
1: Yeah, and it's just complete paradise. It's so hectic and noisy to be on tour. So me being very selfish, living in a place like that, it's paradise. Fortunately, my wife is also from the countryside, so she doesn't need to be like in central London or something.
0: It's interesting though how our desires for that kind of, you know, being in the middle of everything and then being away from everything change as we get older. Did you go through that? Were you much more, you know, 20 years ago you would have been much more wanting to be in the crazy centre?
1: Yeah, I mean, we were living kind of in the fun part of Helsinki for a while. But yeah, I think as far as I can tell, my biological clock is about the same as my dad's. I think I seem to be making similar types of decisions at roughly similar times. Where we live, when you look out the window, you know, like, instinctively in 1 second what part of year you're in. And I know exactly where, so there's an island right in front of our house. I know exactly where the sun sets on that island on the 21st of December, when it's the shortest day of the year. And I watch the sunset point on the island move gradually towards that, and then it starts to go back to the other extreme where it sets in the summer, where I can't even see that spot because it's so kind of far behind the forest. And it feels like you play kind of attention deficit disorder music by Tom Addes or Nico or or Gabriel Smith or Ellen Reed, and then you have this 1 year long pulse, like very slow underlying tempo. That's what I missed when I was living in the city, this feeling of knowing what season I'm in without thinking about the calendar.
0: Mm. Does that environment also inspire you musically?
1: I suppose it does, yeah. And it inspires me kind of in an activist way because we are destroying the planet, and Finland is very much in the race for data centers. And we just found out a couple of days ago that our friends at Google cut down, I don't know, something like 30 football fields worth of forest without any permission, because they're going to... The politicians making the decisions to allow the data centers are just looking to get re-elected with the promise of votes and jobs and, you know, money. The jobs are not coming to us. The money is not coming to us. We're just losing the nature and paying for the electricity, because we're promising them cheap power if they come to Finland. It's senseless. And just, yeah, it drives me up the wall. One of many things that does that. And living in nature, kind of seeing and feeling what it does to you when you have the connection to nature, it gives me energy to go online and insult Finnish politicians.
0: Well, Pekka Kuusisto, it's been absolutely marvellous speaking to you today here at ACO on the Pier. But before we go, there is one more Pekka Kuusisto, it's been absolutely marvellous speaking to you today here at ACO on the Pier. But before we go, there is one more piece.

0: For quite a while, a friend of mine introduced me to her album. I think it's called Ghost in the Alps or something, about 5-6 years ago. I think they are, the three of them are probably the sort of like some of the most gifted songwriters at the moment, and the fact that they could actually work together and make a beautiful record is super inspiring for kind of like a beginner songwriter like myself. And the song is great because it goes from like lyrics wise it goes from kind of like a very sort of everyday experience of somebody just missing an exit on the highway because of concentrating on something else, and then it manages to poke fun at Leonard Cohen in a really lovely way. I never thought you'd happen to me is such a good sentence for a song that contains poking fun at Leonard Cohen.
1: Becca Cool Sister, thank you so much for being in conversation with me today.
0: Thank you for having me. Thanks.

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0: doing?
1: Run like mama. 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

0: Yeah, you. Over here. Guess what? Radiothon is coming.
1: Hey, it looks like we're paying a monthly subscription for something called Bland. 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

0: Oh, same way. Where, how you been?
1: Oh, all right.
0: We say we be wait for daylight. We're the only place. We're not going to wait for no more.

0: Hey, you. Yeah, you. Yeah, over here. Guess what? Radiothon is coming.
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1: Oh, hi. I didn't notice you there. Since I have your attention, I want to tell you about our new program here at Radio Adelaide. It is called Kind of Blue. We start on Thursday, the 30th of July, and we'll be on from there on every Thursday between 8 and 9 p.m. The first and third Thursday of every month, it will be the acoustic edition, playing folk, country, primitive, jazz, bluegrass, delta blues. On the second and fourth Thursday of every month, it will be the electric edition, playing soul, funk, neo-soul, new jazz, hip-hop, trip-hop, breakbeats, and more. On the fifth Thursday of every month, everything goes. So go ahead, tell your friends, tell your enemies.

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0: 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We acknowledge and respect the Kaurna people, traditional custodians of this land.
1: Namani, Nyanyariwina Kurnoicha, Nyagana Yarabinamina, Tandanyanga, Kana Yatta, Tandanyanga, Dubruki Yeninga, Tawala, Tawala Dubruki Yeninga, Kana, Marni Naburni. Greetings. This place is the land of my ancestors. It is the territory of the Kaurna Nation. We welcome you to our country. This is a celebration of our cultural diversity and unity.

0: Hello and welcome to The Wire, your independent national coverage of current affairs right across Australia on community and Indigenous radio. I'm Amina Shakur coming to you from Sin in Melbourne, Victoria. And today on the show...
1: There's been immense barriers and obstacles, obviously being visibly African, visibly Muslim, relatively young and independent.
0: We speak to one of Australia's youngest mayors, Mohammed Samra, about young leadership, local politics and representing his community.
2: And I'm just so delighted that it was McPhee Gribble who published it, because I think reading that book you get such a strong sense of the young women who wrote it.
0: We remember local publishing legend Hilary McPhee and explore her lasting impact on Australian literature and culture.
3: 31% of all children with an out-of-home care experience are First Nations children in Victoria, yet they only represent 6-8% of the overall childhood population. That is an alarming statistic.
0: We look at the challenges facing Victoria's foster and kinship care system. We'll have this and more for you over the next half hour. Mohammed Samra is 27 years old and the mayor of Maribyrnong in Melbourne's northwest. He's part of a new generation of young leaders making their mark in local politics while representing a diverse and growing community. For Samra, being mayor means staying connected to people he represents, taking a boots-on-the-ground approach to local politics. His career has also involved navigating the realities of leadership. So what does leadership look like for a young mayor, and how does Samra balance the needs of the community with the difficult decisions that comes with the job? The represent national team from Sin, Zoe Isles, Ashley Sharkey, Benita Paul and Nayan Nier spoke to Mohammed Samra, Mayor of Maribyrnong.
1: Being able to advocate on behalf of community, uplift voices, actively think about who's not involved in the conversation and, you know, go out there and be the voice for the voiceless. I think it's one of the something I'm going to remember for the rest of my life. And to be able to make decisions that are going to long outlast me, I can't even put it to words. My journey has not been a linear one. You know, there's been, you know, immense barriers and obstacles, obviously being, you know, visibly African, visibly Muslim, relatively young and independent. Four, I would say, of the biggest barriers of entry into politics. But I've always been a community-minded person. Out of high school, I intentionally volunteered to build my own capacity in communication, advocacy, activism, networking. I started my own organization, Endeavour Youth Australia, where we work across to almost 100 schools. We've supported more than 15,000 young people over that period of time. And one thing I've identified in that journey is that modern-day Australia is multilingual, it's multi-faith, it's diverse in every sense of the way. And we need our leaders in all sectors to reflect modern-day Australia.
4: Could you please give us a quick explanation of your role as a mayor?
1: As mayor, I'm the spokesperson for council. I represent council in meetings with ministers, MPs. A lot of advocacy work goes into my role, understanding that local council is only one form of government. While we do have a set budget every year, we do operate in a rate-capped environment, and the demands on local government are only increasing. Modern-day councils are much more than just rates, roads and rubbish. The expectation from community is rising. We deliver almost 100 services to community and meet community in different stages of their lives. The first person that a mother sees after giving birth is our child health maternal nurse. We support seniors, support young people through our youth services. And my role is ensuring that the voices of community are always centered in our decision making, but also acknowledging that I am one of seven decision makers. And so working alongside a strong councillor group advocating for the community.
4: How would you describe the city of Maribyrnong for anyone who isn't familiar with that area?
1: City of Maribyrnong is one of the most diverse places in Victoria. We are the gateway to Melbourne's west. We are 5 to 7 kilometres away from the CBD, and we are very uniquely placed. We have almost 100,000 residents. I like to brag that we are the top three most financially sustainable councils in Victoria. We have really good governance, a strong identity around creativity, and creativity is where we see future investment going. The average age of our municipality is 35 years. We're seeing a lot more young families, a lot more professionals.
5: So, Mohammed, you became the mayor of Maribyrnong at just the age of 27 last year. Why is leadership so important to you And what do you find so appealing about being a leader for others?
1: Leadership is important to me because it's important to have a seat at the table. Having a seat at the table allows for better outcomes when the table is reflective of the community. One thing I've identified in politics is that a lot of our leaders might not reflect what the reality on the ground looks like. I grew up in a single-parent household. You know, I'm a migrant and refugee. I'm relatively young. There are certain experiences that I bring to the table that no one else really possesses. And also, leadership for me looks like making it easier for the person that comes after you. I'm very big on intentional leadership and self-leadership as well. And that's what I want to bring into my role. That's why I ran as an independent. I'm always, you know, walking around and attending community events, and anyone that has an idea, anyone that has a concern, I ensure that I give it the time and the weight that it deserves. And I think that's what leadership looks like.
6: I might ask a follow-up question to that. We've talked a little bit on our show about this idea of boots on the ground politics, of politicians actually being in their communities and speaking to the people they are representing or supposed to be representing. And do you think that's something that you think is missing from other levels of politics?
1: Yeah, it's definitely missing. Local knowledge leads to better outcomes. When decisions are being remotely made at a state and federal level, a lot of the times they don't take into consideration ground level constraints, community needs, regional differences in infrastructure capacity. And so it's frustrating for local government when state and federal government are making decisions and view us as an afterthought. Let's make the decision and then consult council. Yeah, it's definitely frustrating.
6: Yeah, I can imagine it would be, especially, yeah, as you said, when decisions are being made and then, we'll tell local governments about that afterwards.
1: And as local government, we know the community leaders. We work with so many grassroots organisations that often aren't on the radar of state or federal governments. So we have a whole heap of local knowledge that can be leveraged. So then when decisions are made, it's more digestible to the community and it's something the community can be happy about and have buy-in into.
6: Yeah, instead of this top-down kind of leadership approach that we've had for a long time here. Leadership
1: has always been, to me, a bottom-up approach.
7: So you ran as an independent, you know, rather than joining one of the major political parties. What do you think independents can offer in, you know, political places such as, you know, a council that some parties sometimes can't?
1: Running as an independent was one of the most important decisions I've ever made. I understood how difficult the path was going to be. I had no brand. A lot of the residents didn't know who I was. I was having conversations with people that I spoke to on the campaign trail, and they were like, you're the only person that came and knocked on my door, which shows that a lot of the times parties rely on their brand or their long-standing history and get a bit complacent with voters. And so that's the power of independence. It gives choice. There's more accountability.
0: That was the Representative National Team from SYN with that story. Hilary McPhee, a titan of Australian publishing and editing, died last Thursday, aged 85. Alongside Diane Gribble, McPhee founded the feminist independent publishing McPhee Gribble in 1975, nurturing a new generation of Australian writers. From Cloud Street to Puberty Blues, Helen Garner to Kaz Cook, McPhee championed the local, the unexpected, and the often overlooked. The Wire's Lucy Grant spoke with Professor Mark Davis and Dr. Alice Grundy about McPhee's lasting legacy on Australian cultural life.
2: So I remember hearing through the grapevine relatively early on in my career that at the McPhee Gribble Publishing Office, they had a creche, for example. And when I first started working in publishing in the sort of around 2008, I remember thinking how wildly different that kind of approach was from the industry I saw at the time. Very often when women would have children, they would become freelancers. So they would be working odd hours at home. But editing can be quite a solitary pursuit. And I love this idea of women coming together and working and having a creche and having that socialization rather than being separated in freelance life. But you can also see it in terms of their publishing. So One of the famous stories for McPhee Gribble is that they received what McPhee describes as a handwritten scrap of a manuscript from Gabrielle Carey and Kathy Lett, which went on to become Puberty Blues. And, you know, those were two very young women. They were writing in quite a vulnerable way about their experiences of surf culture in Sydney, the way the young men in their lives treated them, spoke to them, the language of the time, the culture of the time. And I'm just so delighted that it was McPhee Gribble who published it, because I think reading that book, you get such a strong sense of the young women who wrote it.
8: When McPhee Gribble started, as with a lot of the independent presses, they were kind of treated as hobbyists, as people who were in publishing because they had a social mission, not because they were proper publishers. You know, the thing that caught people by surprise with McPhee Gribble is that both Hillary and I were both absolutely brilliant publishers and very, very good at being ahead of where the mainstream publishers were, because they were, mainstream publishers were still very interested in that, you know, the classic sort of great Australian novel type of publishing. And the sorts of books that Hillary and I published were not that kind of book. They were much more the kinds of voices that people were interested in listening to, who lived in share houses in inner city, Melbourne and Sydney and Brisbane, because they spotted authors that no one was interested in, authors who had been rejected by other presses. Other presses didn't understand the voice that they were hearing, and McPhee Gribble did understand the voice that they were hearing. What you had with Monkey Grip was a bit like, you know, in music at the time, the Skyhooks were singing songs about Baldwin. You know, it was very local and immediate and fresh. And that idea that Australia was a place that was worth writing about in its most quotidian kinds of ways, and especially the struggles of you know, young people in the inner city trying to make their way, the slightly desperate edge to life for many people then as well, you know, it was kind of precarious existence. It felt like you were reading about us, and that was new. It wasn't some remote sort of intellectual view of what Australian life was. It was actually the view from, you know, Lygon Street, Carlton.
2: One of the things that she said publicly was that she edited in pencil. And what I take her to mean by that is that she wasn't going through with a red pen. She wasn't striking things out and saying this is categorically the way that it has to be. It was editing as a suggestion, as a proposition, as a kind of dance with offerings and responses, people trialing things and seeing how they turn out. I think you can see a kind of courage and vision in the way that she published, that she was very forward-looking. And at the same time as she was publishing some of the authors that have gone on to become Australian literary greats, she had a wonderful sense of the market.
9: In 1989, McPhee Gribble was absorbed by Penguin Australia. I asked Professor Mark Davis how this felt for the industry at the time.
8: It did feel like, oh, what's the future of small independent presses in this country? They just signed a 3-book contract with Tim Winton, and the first of those 3 books was Cloud Street, which under the Penguin ownership became a mega bestseller. That would have saved McPhee Gribble probably if it had come out just 6-4 months earlier.
9: What is the cost of losing independent Australian publishers to larger corporations?
8: You can see it's kind of homogenised and absorbed into a much bigger kind of global picture, much more narrow conception of national identity that's sort of out there at the moment in the political discourse that everyone's debating when it comes to immigration and so on. There's a multiplicity of voices that make up the Australian cultural identity, and there's lots of voices that historically have been underrepresented, including through that period of cultural nationalism. You know, it was a very white cultural nationalism that was being advocated. So, you know, finding a way of speaking about Australian cultural identity in a much broader, much more representative way and the advantages of it, speaking to government about that, I think is really imperative at the moment. And the small presses and so on that used to be the flag bearers, providing a vehicle through which the arts could speak to government. You know, we're seeing small publishers disappear again.
2: I think the spirit that lives on from McPhee Gribble is this really passionate support of Australian authors and Australian writing, and the emphasis on making sure that we have these local voices and authors, and that we don't simply flood the market with work in particular from the US and the UK.
0: That was The Wire's Lucy Grant in conversation with Professor Mark Davies and Dr. Alice Grundy on the lasting legacy of Hilary McPhee. You're listening to The Wire on Community and Indigenous Radio. I'm Amina Shakur in Melbourne. A big hello to our listeners in Alice Springs on 8CCC 102.1 FM, to our friends in Noosa on Noosa FM 101.3, and to the other side of the country to Radio Goolari in Broome, Western Australia. It's Kinship Care Week in Victoria, a time of recognition for all contributions family members and friends provide in caring for children and young people unable to live with their parents. However, due to increasing difficulties in recruiting carers and the growing demand for positions with highly complex needs, Victoria's foster and kinship care system face challenging times ahead. Now, there are calls for the Victorian political parties to deliver in the upcoming state election. The Wire's Tony Pankaloo spoke with Jamie Crosby, CEO of the Centre for Excellence in Child and Family Welfare, to learn more.
10: Kinship Care Week this year runs from Monday the 5th of October through to Sunday the 11th. And the theme for this year's Kinship Care Week is supported carers, supported kids. And that's a really important theme, because when we know that carers are supported, they support the kids that are in their care, and that produces the best outcome for children and young people that are living with kinship carers in a family-based environment.
11: So, Jamie, could you outline the six focus points that you want to see addressed by the Victorian electorate in helping with the overall issue?
10: Increasing carer allowances for kinship carers is one of the election asks of the Centre for Excellence in Child and Family Welfare. And we also have in other key areas, including early intervention, therapeutic support, ensuring that there are tailored responses to children and young people living with disability. We're calling for greater investment in tailored plans for children and young people involved in the youth justice system. And we're also seeking further stability extended to community service organisations through longer funding agreements, so that organisations can really concentrate on providing support to children, young people and their families, and spend less time worrying about how they're going to keep their organisation running. So the six asks of the Centre for Excellence's election platform and calls to all parties and all candidates standing for election in Victoria can be reviewed at cfecfw.org.au/election2026.
11: So is it true Victoria's carers receive the lowest base rate of allowances in Australia?
10: Yes, and that's part of the reason why we are calling for an increase in allowances extended to carers, because what we know is that, particularly within a Victorian context, kinship carers commonly receive the base care allowance, which is, compared to other jurisdictions, the lowest in the country. And we know that the allowance that they're extended to cover the cost of caring for children and young people in their homes is roughly around 25 to 30% of the cost of raising a child, as evident in the Australian Institute of Family Studies recent report. No one provides kinship care for the money. Kinship carers are committed to caring for children and young people and providing safe, stable and supportive home environments to support and care for the child or young person directly. What we do know, though, is that kinship carers are facing significant financial challenges in making their household budget meet the full cost of caring for children and young people in their care, and raising carer allowances so that no kinship carer is out of pocket will make a significant difference to kinship carers and retaining the valuable role that they play in caring for children and young people.
11: Could you discuss what the current research and overall situation is for Victoria's First Nations children?
10: Within Victoria, there are currently just over 9,000 Victorian children and young people in the out-of-home care environment or system. And we know that, unfortunately, there is a significant over-representation of Aboriginal children and young people in the system. Approximately 31% of all children with an out-of-home care experience are First Nations children in Victoria, yet they only represent 6 to 8% of the overall childhood population. That is an alarming statistic and, in many respects, a shameful circumstance that we have so many Aboriginal children and young people involved in the out-of-home care and statutory system.
0: That was Jamie Crosby, CEO of Centre for Excellence in Child and Family Welfare, speaking to The Wire's Tony Pankalouche. Between 180,000 to 300,000 Victorian children and young people aged 5 to 25 live with or support someone experiencing mental health. A new campaign, Make Young Carers Visible, led by Tandem and Satellite Foundation through Victoria's statewide Young Carer Network, is calling for greater awareness. The Wire's John King speaks with Marion Ferran, CEO of Tandem, and Nadine Bartholomew-Raymond, CEO of Satellite Foundation, for more.
12: For 18 months, Marion Ferran was a full-time carer for someone she loves, someone living with mental health challenges. She couldn't work, the bills piled up, and most days she felt completely alone.
13: It was a period where I tried to navigate a system that left me overwhelmed, left me feeling unsupported and unseen. My caring role was exhausting. I felt isolated. I felt in a constant state of hypervigilance, and I felt that I just couldn't see a way through.
12: Then she found Tandem, Victoria's peak body for mental health carers.
13: I realised for the first time that there were other people actually experiencing the same thing that I was, and I felt seen for the first time.
12: Nadine Bartholomew-Raymond, CEO of Satellite Foundation, works with children and young people aged 5 to 25 who are caring for a family member.
14: The evidence actually indicates that in Victoria there's between 180 to 300,000 children and young people between the ages of 5 and 25.

0: 5-year-old, it might be that you're just actually packing your own lunch. So what that looks like for a 15-year-old is completely different. It might be that you're actually supporting mum or dad to get dressed and go to work.
1: And without support, Merewyn says the impact doesn't stay contained.
2: Without picking up the role that these young people are playing earlier, we're missing the chance to support them in their well-being, their education, but also their relationships, which are then all subsequently impacted and spiral further and further before they reach a point of support.
1: So what would actually catching this earlier look like? In a school or a doctor's office?
2: It starts with systems knowing that young carers even exist, knowing what to look for and actually asking the right questions. It's a matter of understanding if somebody presents with mental health challenges to actually ask, are there people at home who are supporting you? Those questions can help to reveal what is otherwise potentially some real stigma and discrimination that exists that actually keeps a lot of these carers hidden.
1: There has been progress. Out of Victoria's Royal Commission into Mental Health came 8 Mental Health and Wellbeing Connect centres. Free dedicated support for carers of any age. But both Merewyn and Nadine say it isn't enough. For anyone listening who suspects a young person in their life might be carrying more than they're letting on, the advice from both is disarmingly simple.
0: Just listen and provide an ear for that young person to talk to. It doesn't matter how old they are. Sometimes just being there is probably the most important thing.
2: Listening is one of the absolute first steps that's required.
1: Neither Tandem nor Satellite Foundation require a referral, and support through both is free. As for what's next, for Nadine, it's about spreading the word without the budget of a government awareness campaign.
0: We're very focused on this campaign, make young carers visible, and we invite people to come to our website and engage in the social media campaign. Share it with your friends, make the invisible visible. Don't ever assume that someone else won't notice and that the person sitting next to you is not a young carer themselves. Get the message out there.
1: And for Merewyn, it's about carrying forward work that's been decades in the making.
2: The next chapter for me is really about building on the shoulders of those who've created some incredible foundations for the last 30 plus years that Tandem have been operating, making sure that Tandem is there for people who need the support now, while also being an increasingly powerful voice for systemic change. I want the full diversity of mental health carers to be visible in our work and at decision-making tables, and I want us to turn recognition of carers into lasting practical change.
3: That was Merewyn Foran from Tandem and Nadine Bartholomew's Raymond from Satellite Foundation speaking with John King from Inner FM Melbourne. 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We pay our respects to elders past, present and emerging. I'm Amish.
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0: I'm Helen.
1: And I'm Kyla.
0: And welcome to another show.
1: Yes. This show, some of you have been listening, already know that it's a show dedicated to showcasing diverse voices and perspectives through conversations about arts, culture, music and life.
0: Only dedicated to showcasing women.
1: That's right.
0: It's radio women by Adelaide, women for women.
1: Yeah, and people identify as women.
0: Yes, that's correct.
1: Today's show, we have an all-Australian lineup for music. Woohoo. Little bit of chatting, and we've also got our women who inspire.
0: So you'll just have to wait a moment to find out who that is. And now we've got a song, Teenage Jones.
1: Superglue.
0: Thank you.

0: So as we mentioned, that is Teenage Jones with Superglue. And we're going to go to kind of the other spectrum of that. It was like semi-punk. We're going the other direction.
1: Why?
0: I don't know. I'm going to tell you. There's an explanation. So we're going to do a song by Judith Durham.
1: Mm-hmm.
0: And the story behind that, I was saying to a friend, Judith Durham keeps popping up on our playlist every week.
1: And we just haven't heard enough of her.
0: And I keep going, I don't think so, delete. I don't think so, delete. And I told her that. I told her that. And yeah. She said, Judith Durham, The Seekers, what? What are you doing? They're great. I thought, okay, I'll play it. And they're Australian, which I don't think that landed. So
1: what, that they're Australian?
0: Yeah, I don't think I knew that bit.
1: Oh.
0: Did you?
1: Yes.
0: Okay. Okay.
1: Whenever I think of Judith Durham, I think of the singing nun, which is, they're two different people. And not the flying nun.
0: No,
1: we're
0: no.
1: We're not talking about her. There was a singing nun and she had a hit with some prayer song.
0: Oh, I have no idea, yes. But anyway.
1: Moving
0: right along with the song called My Buddy by Judith Durham.

0: just turn that down slightly. It's very loud, the applause. That was rather nice. It was a bit music hall-y, honky-tonk.
1: Honky-tonk, yeah.
0: Kind of business. And she's got a beautiful voice.
1: Yes, yeah, she does. Yeah.
0: Yes. Now, I would just like to tell you who the singing nun was, if you don't know what on earth I'm talking about. It was Sister Janet Mead, and she's actually from Adelaide. She was a music teacher and nun. Funny about that, being a sister. And in 1973, she released the Lord's Prayer rock version, and that became a massive global hit in 74 and reached number 3 on the Australian Singles Chart and number 4 on the US Billboard Hot 100. So who would have thought?
1: Sounds around a similar time in history, perhaps, to The Seekers.
0: Yes, but every time I hear Judith Durham, I think
1: that's
0: of the
1: who you think
0: nun,
1: of.
0: Just Sister Janet Mead. So if you've never heard of her, look her up and listen to her song. It's pretty funky.
1: Maybe we'll have to dig it up. Yeah. We're going to move on to a song by the Lindy Hip Big Band. And this song was made popular by Manhattan Transfer.
0: Oh. Weren't they disco? Sorry.
1: I don't know the answer. Not what's in my head.
0: Sorry.
1: Black Coffee by the Lindy Hip Big Band, and I think they're a 20-piece community big band, they call themselves. So
0: that's
1: not too sure what that means.
0: Yeah.
1: Community big band. Should we have a listen?
0: Why not?
1: All right.

0: And that was the Lindy Hip Big Band with Black Coffee. That is a 20-piece big band. And I think you can book them for your next ball, cabaret, swing function.
1: Yeah, right.
0: And they are actually performing soon in 24th of October. They are performing at the West Croydon and Kilkenny RSL.
1: There you go.
0: Yeah.
1: I didn't even know that when we put it on.
0: And it's $15 to go, $12 concession. Oh,
1: it's pretty reasonable.
0: Very reasonable.
1: Now, Manhattan Transfer, just to clear that up, is or was, I think it's still going, founded in 1969 in New York, and they're a vocal, American vocal group, and they do the style of jazz, swing, rhythm and blues, pop and standards, and won 11 Grammy Awards.
0: Can you tell us, like, one of their well-known songs?
1: Well, Black Coffee is one of their well-known songs.
0: I didn't spring that on me.
1: No, I can't. With the information in front of me, I cannot answer that song.
0: Oh, no. Never mind.
1: Nope.
0: Okay, well, while you're looking that up for me,
1: sure,
0: I'll put on Tia Gostolo with Phone Me.
1: Okay.

0: Okay, you may have noticed that that was around the wrong way. You just heard Phone Me by the Gostolo. And prior to that, we had Leanne Tennant with Hills of Home.
1: Mm-hmm. Okay, now we wanted to talk a little bit about the Radiothon, which is coming up the 9th to the 18th of October. We're going to do some extra shows within that time.
0: Yes.
1: Do you have those dates still in front of you?
0: Yes.
1: Okay.
0: Sorry. Yes, so we will be back on air this coming Friday, 9 a.m. to 10 a.m. Then the following Friday as well, 11 a.m. to 12:30 p.m. And our next week's show will be 6 p.m. to 7:30 p.m., so we're just running over another half an hour, and we'll have an extra long interview for you next week with Dr. Marie-Claire Seeley, who is the CEO of the POTS Foundation.
1: I thought I wrote it somewhere. Let me have a look.
0: I thought I had this
1: It's not leaping out at me.
0: Yeah, tachycardia syndrome. Anyway, POTS.
1: Yes.
0: Google it.
1: hang with us and you will find out more. Now, but also we want to talk a little bit about some prizes that people could win in Radiothon.
0: Definitely. There's lots of good prizes on offer.
1: Lots of tickets to things.
0: Yes. So we've got tickets to the Capri Cinema in Goodboard, to the Theberton
1: Theberton Theatre, a variety of shows.
0: Yes.
1: Yukaria, up in the hills.
0: Yes. The Rhino Room, the comedy place.
1: Nice.
0: Dolphin Sanctuary kayaking tours for two adults.
1: Trinity Sessions.
0: Yes. Chamber Music Venue, two tickets. Oh, so you said
1: that. Yeah,
0: yeah. Lots of books, but mostly books in Mitcham.
1: Mm-hmm.
0: Canoe, the Coorong tour.
1: Okay.
0: And what else? We've got a major one from the Gov. $400 to spend on tickets and $200 for food and drinks.
1: More wow.
0: Yes, please.
1: That sounds pretty good.
0: Oh, Escape Hunt, Clarity Records. There's so many. Yeah, we've got loads. So please listen between the 9th and the 18th, yes. And you can ring up and become a subscriber.
1: And once it hits Radiothon, we'll tell you how to do that.
0: Yeah, exactly.
1: Yeah, we're just kind of wetting your whistle.
0: Wetting your whistle is having a drink.
1: Oh, that's right. Well, you might have a drink while you're listening.
0: You can have a drink.
1: Radiothon. Shall we go into Katie Noonan?
0: We will in a minute. I'll just put some things.
1: Okay.
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0: Hello, Katie Noonan with Peace Is My Drug. Now, I was inspired to play her again, very different style this week, as you could hear, because last week she was in my reggae-inspired phase. So I thought I'd just show her diversity.
1: Showcase her. Well, she's got a beautiful voice.
0: Yeah. You are with Frocked Up Radio Adelaide 101.5 with Kyla and Helen. And we have drum roll.
1: That's bad.
0: women who inspire. Who do we have?
1: We
0: this
1: have Yvonne Goolagong. What's her other one?
0: Goolagong
1: Cooley.
0: Oh, I only know.
1: That's right.
0: Goolagong.
1: I remember as a young person watching her actually play, and I remember when she got married and she added the Cooley on, but.
0: Oh, right.
1: I can only think of her as Yvonne Goolagong. Anyway, anyway, we're just going to talk about her today because she's a pretty inspiring person. She was the first Indigenous Australian woman to achieve international sporting fame and win Grand Slam singles titles. Mm. So she was very focused on her tennis and determined to get where she did, and she did. So just a little bit about her. She was born in Griffith in 1951. She lived in Burellin, which is the Wiradjuri country. Mm-hmm. And she was the third of eight children. So big family, but she had a loving parents. Her dad was, I think her dad was a sheep shearer. But, you know, back in the 50s, 60s, they were still stealing children, pretty much. So
0: yes.
1: She actually has been quoted as saying that she remembers hiding under the bed because a shiny car was coming down the street and her mother thought it might be welfare. So it's hard to imagine, isn't it?
0: Yeah.
1: So she played tennis in Burellin, and then she was taken to Sydney by the owner of a tennis school, Vic Edwards, and she went to live with his family, which I think she was about 14 or something, so very young.
0: That is young.
1: But she was very focused on tennis, which was good, but she must have been very homesick. And she ended up playing doubles with his daughter, who wasn't quite as good as her, and went to Willoughby Girls High in Sydney, and then she won the French Open at 19, and her first Wimbledon's singles tournament at in 71, so she was very young.
0: And so 71 is also the year she became Australian Woman of the Year.
1: That's right.
0: Yeah.
1: So, I mean, she's so focused and obviously very good, but incredible for her age.
0: Yes.
1: But, it was an interesting time as well, as we were discussing before, 1967 referendum. So finally Aboriginal people could be recognised as people and not flora and fauna.
0: It's just crazy.
1: It is crazy, isn't it, when you think about it? And Aboriginal people were, still largely excluded from public life. So it was good to show her success to Australians and Aboriginal people and kids, and, you know, just to say, this is possible.
0: And do you think, because I didn't have a TV and didn't follow sports, so I don't have an answer to this one, but for you as a young person, you say you remember her playing tennis. Were you aware as a young person that she was Indigenous?
1: That's a good question.
0: Or you only find out later?
1: I don't know, but I think the name might have given it away.
0: Okay.
1: I remember thinking, funny name, but I remember watching her but not thinking, that's an Aboriginal person.
0: Okay.
1: But I think probably my parents said, she's Aboriginal or whatever, but it wasn't a thing,
0: Yes,
1: what I mean?
0: Like, it didn't land in the way it might these days.
1: But I guess funny, I've always remembered her, and when, here we go with my memory. The recent champion, the one that's retired, the female tennis championship, who's also Indigenous, and she wore a copy of Yvonne's tennis outfit. And
0: I'm
1: not
0: going to be able to help you because I'm not a sports person.
1: No, and my memory's so bad. And it's this gorgeous little dress or whatever. And it's funny because I remember Yvonne wearing it. And I was like, yeah, that's so nice. And she wore it as a tribute.
0: As a tribute.
1: what is her name? Ash Barty. Oh, my God.
0: Oh, Ash Barty. Well, I haven't heard of Ash Barty.
1: She's... what else are we going to say?
0: And I wanted
1: about
0: to
1: her?
0: Say that if people are interested in following up on the Yvonne Goolagong story. Mm. On iView, there's a series called, I think this is Goolagong, isn't it?
1: I think it is. It's only three episodes.
0: Yeah, yeah, it gives a good summary. I have watched that.
1: Yeah, it's a nice ABC drama.
0: Yeah, and, well, I love those.
1: Yeah, and so, speaking of which, it was pretty freaky. So she basically kept out of politics, even though it was quite a tumultuous time. And that drew some criticism.
0: Yes, because you wonder almost, in being an Indigenous player of such renown, how she kept out of politics. Mm. You wonder, don't you?
1: I suppose, again, it was a different time.
0: Yes,
1: maybe
0: true.
1: You weren't necessarily, if you're in the public eye,
0: expected
1: to speak up. But she said herself that she was very shy, mm-hmm. And she just wanted to focus on her sport. So mm-hmm. She's been more open about her heritage, apparently, in latter years. I never thought it was a secret.
0: And she's
1: done a lot. That's what I was going to say about the South African tour. So she actually went to tour in South Africa.
0: During apartheid.
1: Wow. And it's just unbelievable that so she could play and she wouldn't be harassed, they classified her as an honorary white.
0: Ugh.
1: I know. But that's your normal. Do you know what I mean? That's the world. I mean, it's not right. But do you know what I mean? That's just how it is. It's quite incredible. She was the only woman to beat Margaret Court, Martina Navratilova, and Chris Everett, who were all fantastic players in their own right, in a major final. So she was a really good player. And she actually said that she felt that she was doing her part by being such a success and showing by cheering, not telling, by doing.
0: Yeah.
1: So anyway, so that's her. And more recent, when she retired, she set up the Yvonne Goolagong Foundation to improve education and life opportunities for Indigenous children, especially through sport, like the Goolagong National Development Camp for Indigenous Boys and Girls, that encourages them to stay in school. And more recently, she's just published a book, Only Ever Yvonne.
0: Oh, so you didn't know about that.
1: Go out and buy that if you like. Huh. But yeah, so a really fascinating woman.
0: Yeah.
1: And very strong-minded and very, just leaving home and being focused on the tennis. And then she had that horrible coach he just sort of harassed her and basically ruled her life, ruled her finances and that. And she just sort of took it all on board and just kept moving forward. So, yeah, she's pretty incredible.
0: Mm.
1: Pretty incredible Australian.
0: Wow.
1: So that is Yvonne Goolagong.
0: Now, I've paired it with the upcoming two songs from Casey Donovan and Emma Donovan, who I originally thought were sisters until I did a bit more research. They're cousins. And Casey Donovan was best known for winning second season of Australian Idol at age 16.
1: Good grief.
0: And meanwhile has hosted NITV music show called Fusion. So that song is Lonely, and then maybe I'll back announce the other one.
1: Oh, sorry.
0: You're on.
1: I'm getting confused. Yes, I will put that on now.

0: Hey, you. Yeah, you. Over here. Guess what? Radiothon is coming. Is coming.
1: Girls.
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1: So if you want to hear about what Adelaide women are up to, join us.

0: Emma Donovan and the Putbacks with Black Women. And she is formerly from the band The Stiff Gins. I vaguely remember the name, but I can't think of any songs of hers. And we also had Courtney Barnett.
1: No, she's coming up.
0: Oh.
1: Courtney and Leonard, they're coming up shortly. I just want to say about next week's interview with Dr. Marie-Claire Seely, who's the CEO of the Potts Foundation. And apologies for my mess of trying to explain what the hell that is. It's postural tachycardia. No, that's not it. Postural orthostatic tachycardia syndrome, which is an
0: autoimmune.
1: Thank you. Disorder that causes sudden excessive increase in heart rate when you transition from lying down or sitting to standing up. But it's not just that. There's a whole range of other things. And it's fairly common, but very undiagnosed
0: and
1: by the medical
0: also
1: profession.
0: More recently linked to long COVID.
1: Yes, which was very interesting. There have been more cases and that diagnosis is getting better. And this is partly due to Dr. Seely and the Potts Foundation. So listen in, because it's also affects women more than men.
0: Yes. So we when the radiothon comes on, and we've got our extra long session on Tuesday from 6 till 7:30, we're going to chop that interview up into four and play some music in all three, and play some music in between. So we just wanted to kind of get you knowing what was happening there.
1: Yeah, it's a really interesting chat with her.
0: Yeah. Sorry. And do we also want to mention Sally Heinrich that's coming up in the future as well?
1: Yes, Sally Heinrich. She's a South Australian illustrator, and she has illustrated a few children's books, among other things. She does prints. She's graphic.
0: Prints as in she sells her artwork, do you mean?
1: Yes.
0: Or, okay.
1: Yeah, pen and ink drawings, illustrations, lino prints. So she's master.
0: Full-blown artist.
1: Yeah, exactly. So she'll be, we'll be speaking to her in the coming week, Sally Heinrich. And we've got Bree.
0: Gregory.
1: Thank you. Here I go again. The Adelaide
0: musician.
1: In the
0: future as well.
1: Yeah, she's coming up as
0: well.
1: So if anyone that they would like to hear about.
0: Yeah, so time for a call out again. Yeah. Once again, the kind of parameters are we're looking for women or people who identify as women who are musicians, have some music that they want us to hear, might have an interesting life story that they want to share with us, might be open to being interviewed.
1: Yes.
0: We'd love to hear from you.
1: Or if you know of someone that you can dob them in and just contact us at frockedup@radioadelaide.org.au. Yeah.
0: All right. Beautiful. Going into a song?
1: We are. Now, this is Courtney Barnett, So Long, Marianne, written with Ellen Common. Anyway, we'll find out.

0: Yes, but before that, Friday the 9th,
1: I've forgotten.
0: Yeah. Which we were already arguing about before the mics were put on. Friday, we're not arguing, you know, with love.
1: With love.
0: Friday the 9th.
1: So this Friday?
0: Yes, the 9th.
1: 9 a.m.
0: till 10.
1: After the Big Little Breakfast Show?
0: Yeah.
1: Okay, so now we're going to go out with
0: Warrior.
1: Natalie Rise?
0: Yeah, Natalie Rise. A bit of reggae for us.
1: See you Friday.
0: See ya.
1: Sorry.

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1: Ayo, I don't know what to say. I lie low and I won't get in the way. Never fear, I just want the best. Tell me now, speak it with your chest.

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10: hand. Hey, you. Yeah, you. Over here. Guess what? 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

Rolling.

0: you. 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

0: It is 10 o'clock on a Tuesday night, and you're on Radio Adelaide, and that can only mean one thing. It's time for Mosh. It can only mean a few things. It's time for whatever the hell this show is called. I wonder if we'll reach a time in my life where I become unable to say the Mosh words. We did say the other day, didn't we, that I will, like, there'll be a point where I'll forget names and faces and important dates. Yep. And I'll just be in a home somewhere being like, it's 10 o'clock on a Tuesday night and you're on Radio Adelaide.
1: Yeah, and I'll be...
0: The nurses will just be like, he does this from time to time. And I'm like, you can reach me at moshradioadelaide@gmail.com.
1: Yeah, yeah, because it's those memories. It's the most rote, it's the oldest, most rote memories that stick. So I'll be doing the salt and pepper none of your business rap in the nursing home. And I'll be like...
0: That's fucking sick. I want that.
1: That's mum just doing none of your business. If I want to take a guy home with me tonight... Not now, Grandma. Yep.

0: That's going to be us.
1: All right. This is a preparation for what the next 2 hours is going to be like here on Mosh on Radio Adelaide. It's 10 o'clock. 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You can listen live to all your favourite Radio Adelaide shows or replay the stream at your leisure once the show ends. So at midnight tonight, the stream will be available for you to replay. We'll have it up on our Facebook page, Instagram, and it's all Mosh Radio Adelaide. The playlist, you could, you know, check it out immediately. It'll be, the link to the stream will be there. Or we'll wait an entire week to post it because this afternoon, as we were prepping for tonight's show, we posted last week's playlist. So if you're like, whatever happened to last week? Did I skip a, you know, like Daylight Savings put us forward an hour. In Mosh time, it put us forwards a whole week.
0: Yep.
1: And it was Tuesday already. And we're like, we didn't post what we did last week.
0: Definitely.
1: And the fans were banging on the door. The people were crying out. I saw it of the headline of the newspaper.
0: Mm-hmm.
1: Where's the Mosh playlist? Skywriting.
0: They did a special afternoon edition of the newspaper.
1: Yeah. Oh, yeah.
2: Like, extra.
0: Read all about it. Yes. Mosh playlist printed at Mosh Radio Adelaide on Facebook and Instagram.
1: There are a lot of voices in tonight's show.
0: It's just sheep music. Fans
1: would you like to play a Stabatha and the Knifey Wifey song? Here's the sheep music for it.
0: I should do that in one of the issues of my zine.
1: Yeah, now we're talking.
0: Yes.
1: Yeah. Would you like to play a deathcore song? Here it is, the sheep music for it. Yes. Best of luck to you and your instruments.
0: Yeah.
1: Nice. But, hello, I'm Nicholas.
0: Hey, I'm Sarah.
1: Describe yourself, Sarah, because when you walked into the studio tonight...
0: I'm alive with garlic. I'm full of garlic.
1: And chili, you said.
0: And chili,
1: so
0: yes.
1: It's going to be a farty evening here in the Radio Adelaide studio.
0: Is.
1: So
0: yes, your hair will be even curlier by the end.
1: I know. And so my eyes will be spinning around
0: straight.
1: As well. Yeah, yeah. Your hair will go curly and mine will go straight. And we'll be opposites. People won't know who's who.
0: Yes.
1: So the first song we're going to play tonight is going to be a shout out to a long-time listener and... once guest, the someone who had to do the least as any guest on this show, didn't have to play in a band, didn't have to put on a gig, didn't have to release an album, which are all things that we release or like do conduct interviews for. He was just a mate with a good taste in music, and he's like, "You should play this." And kept giving me recommendations. I was like, "Why don't you just do a whole show?" So years and years ago, we did a show called Beers with Brett.
0: We brought in
1: some local cans from local brewers. And he picked all the music for that night, and he talked about how he used to hoon cars while listening to Dead Kennedys.
0: Nice.
1: So last week, I got a text message from him like, "You should play something off the 13 record by Black Sabbath," which is, you know, it's a bold choice. I'm not going to say I'm one of those people who believes there's only four Black Sabbath albums, but I'm very close to believing that. The first Dio albums are all right as well, but I'm a pretty testy on later era Sabbath. And so he chose something from the 13 album. He said, "You should play the song Loner." And to demonstrate my appreciation for him to having been on the show and having listened in the past and having contributed and giving us recommendations for the show, I said, "Oh, Loner. Nice of Black Sabbath to write a song about you, eh, Brett?" And this is why we don't get requests very often, because it's like a
0: free for all.
1: It's like insult comedy. It's like a heckling line. You come in and I'm like, "Oh yeah, you think that's good music?" So anyway, we're going to do some Sabbath. We Sabbath doesn't get played very much anymore because we mostly play new music on this show, and Ozzy ain't going to be putting out new music unless he Tupac's it.
0: Yeah,
1: because you know they keep finding new Tupac songs. They're like, "Here you go. This is another song that he." Was being released posthumously or whatever. Although I think fucking Ozzy Osbourne from the grave would be awesome.
0: Yes.
1: I think that'd be the most appropriate thing I've ever heard. Mm-hmm. It's a wonder he released anything while he was alive. But we're gonna start with Loner by Black Sabbath to kick things off. It's going to be an interesting sort of show. We're going to play some songs. In fact, this is not the last song from a band that no longer exists because a couple of a local band has put out a track after calling it quits earlier this year. They're like, "Well, we also have this offering, so take this as the sort of farewell, the swan song, the last thing we hear from them." But that'll be a little bit later in the show. For now, join us live until midnight tonight on Radio Adelaide, digital radio online at 101.5 FM. And the next thing we're going to play is Loner by Black Sabbath. You're here on Mosh.

0: Black Metal, 1981. The nice. Song comes out describing a genre that did not yet exist. Black Metal. That's by a band called Venom, a trio featuring the founder, vocalist, and bassist Conrad Lant, also known as Kronos, who, like Ozzy Osbourne, is not on this earth any longer. 1st of October, we lost Kronos at the age of 63.
1: Oh, no, that's too young.
0: I know.
1: Not comfortable with that.
0: I know. I don't actually have a cause of death, but unfortunately poor old Kronos has gone away to be with the other metal gods. Down. He's gone down to hell, of course. And he's shredding things up down there. And we thought we would play Black Metal in honor of his work and the band who originated a lot of sounds that we hear these days. And I don't think they get the respect that they did.
1: Mm.
0: They did. If you read a lot of, like, rock history books or, like, you know, if you... There was a time in, like, the 90s to the early 2000s where people were like, holy fucking shit, like, we would be nowhere without Venom. Nowhere. And I think that name has shifted a little bit down. Like, people, they've become a little bit more of a footnote. I think people are more aware of the influence of, like, Judas Priest and Iron Maiden on the direction that heavy metal went and extreme metal went. But you don't get Creator without Venom. You don't get... Maybe the entire Teutonic scene was kind of influenced by, the work of Venom. But you also don't get black metal without a genre to be called that way. You don't get this sort of much more raw, almost punk inspired, like lo-fi production that takes you into some different forms of extreme metal without Kronos and his work in Venom. So there you go, Black Metal by Venom. Before it, Left to Suffer, the new one. They've got a new one there called Unwelcome Guest. They're putting out an album.
1: Why'd you look at me when you said that? Called Unwelcome Guest.
0: There's Left to Suffer. They got the album on the way. There's a single on it called Unwelcome Guest. they have an album coming out. I'm pretty sure it's is Friday the 9th. Today is the 6th, which makes the next 7th, 8, 9. Friday is the 9th, and it's a busy Friday. A few bands that we're going to be talking about on tonight's show have got album out Friday the 9th, album out Friday the 9th, album out Friday the 9th. So people are getting into October and going, now's the time. I think metal is like a suitable Halloween-y, spooky, let's release albums in the month of October. So October's going to be the time, and this Friday there's going to be a few releases from cool bands. Left to Suffer is one of them. Unwelcome Guest... Not to do with Sarah, just welcome, is the name of that song. And we started with Lona by Black Sabbath. Lona with Black Sabbath.
1: I feel so attacked.
0: I can't work black metal in to the Venom thing. No. But an unwelcome guest and a loner.
1: Thanks.
0: I'd be a loner if you were an unwelcome guest.
1: There we go.
0: How lovely. Yay. Cheers to Brett for the Black Sabbath recommendation, by the way. So we talked about songs that are from bands that are no longer. We're kind of going to, let me see, how are we going to do this? Let's do one song from a band that's maybe no longer. What do you think indefinite hiatus means? We could come back, but we might not ever, but you don't really know. But it could happen, but don't ask us about it ever.
1: Yeah. It's just leaving the door cracked open. Just a little, leaving it open a crack.
0: Going on hiatus leaves the door open a crack because you're not broken up.
1: Yeah.
0: And then, you know, 20 years down the line, they're like, it's still a hiatus. We never officially broke up. If you say indefinite hiatus, what the fuck does that mean?
1: Yeah.
0: It's like we're not... I like the reverse one. I like the one where you say you're broken up but you just don't, which is Sum 41 announced that they were breaking up. And then they announced they were going to do a breakout world tour. And the world tour lasted almost like a year. And they released an album in the time that they were broken up. Like, we are broken up. It's all finished. But here's our final album and here's the world tour.
1: Yeah.
0: So they had like a whole more year of their career as Sum 41, which I think is pretty fun.
1: Yeah.
0: So, you know, that's not a... You don't have to have like a sudden, painful sort of, my favorite band is over. You get to hang out with them for
1: You
0: get lots of dosing until the end of it. You're like, got to get to see them live one more time, get to hear a whole new album. There's going to be plenty of media out about them, videos. It's really the slowest breakup ever.
1: Yep.
0: That's the Sum 41 version. What we have in here is the protracted version, I guess, which is like, will they ever come back together? The band we're talking about, by the way, is Enter Shikari. Old Enter Shikari. We've had Raoul Reynolds on the show before. I've seen him live at Harley Street Music Hall on their last tour. We could play something from like The Great Unknown or the recent stuff that we interviewed them for. We could play one of their hits, like Sorry You're Not a Winner. But no, because this is Mosh, we're fucking weird. Yeah. I'm going to play the first song I ever heard from Enter Shikari, I'm pretty sure. And I heard it on this show. I don't know what that does to my reputation if I didn't know Enter Shikari before I was 2012. I was like in my early 20s. Should I already know? I would have obviously have heard Sorry You're Not a Winner. So maybe this story is not completely true. There's no way I could have avoided that song in the era that it came out. But the first song that I knew properly by name was Slipshod. And I discovered it on this show when a co-host of mine plays the song Slipshod, which is not even really like a proper Enter Shikari song. It's like a joke song about having a bad experience in a restaurant and voicing your opinions in metal form, metalcore form, sort of. It does have a lot of the weird like electronic elements that they would always chuck in there, and it shows that their sound is quite diverse. And it has a really funny animated video about an unhappy customer yelling at the staff in a restaurant. So this is Slipshod by Enter Shikari, a band that we don't know will do more music. So I don't know what the actual fate of those guys is. Instead, vent your frustrations with Enter Shikari and Slipshod.

Jane in season. My impatience spread like gravy.

0: We are back on Mosh on Radio Adelaide. Punk, metal, hardcore. Did we do the lot? I don't know what that opening song was by Enter Shikari.
1: That was awesome.
0: Electronic metalcore. It's all in there, whatever the fuck it is.
1: I loved that.
0: Slipshod. We're going the wrong order. Usually we say what we just heard and we go backwards through the tracks. Now we're where we started and we're tracing a line this way. But if you're not following along, we'll be putting the playlist on our Facebook and our Instagram, Mosh Radio Adelaide, as well as the link to the Radio Adelaide stream at radioadelaide.org.au. So you can listen live now if you feel like it, on your radio, online, on your phone, on the old transistor radio. And then you can also restream it if you have to go to bed and you can't stay up on a Tuesday night.
1: If
0: mum is just like around the corner. I don't want to, it doesn't have to be mum. Dad can be a bitch as well.
1: Yeah.
0: He's like, go to bed. No more mosh for you.
1: Yes.
0: You'll stay up late. That's the reason I wasn't allowed to watch Cheese TV. I wasn't allowed to watch cartoons in the morning because I would watch the cartoons and then mum would say, all right, put your school clothes on and while I make breakfast. And I would just go in my room and be like, and I'd be fighting Dragon Ball, jumping around in my bed. And she'd come in after 15 minutes, like, you're not in your clothes yet. It's like, no, I'm a Pokemon. So I was barred from watching cartoons before getting ready for school because they would distract me.
1: Aww.
0: And so maybe, like, if you're like, oh, I'm just going to listen to Mosh before bed, okay? And then at midnight, it's time to stop. And you're like air guitaring in your room. You're like Bill and Ted. You're like, oh, it's so metal right now. Yeah.
1: Oh my God.
0: Turn that off.
1: Yep. I used to sleep in my school uniform and just get up and just be gross and go to school.
0: Yeah, it would be bad.
1: It was bad. It was
0: smelly.
1: Stinky. It was creased. I didn't care. I'm not a morning person. Any corners I can cut.
0: And I'm just thinking of, obviously, you got to fight for your right to party. Mom, you're just jealous. It's the Beastie Boys.
1: Mm-hmm.
0: Dad coming in said, what's that noise?
1: Noise, yeah.
0: And then also... institutionalized by suicidal tendencies.
1: Yes.
0: Well, I wanted was a Pepsi.
1: Yes.
0: I've seen a couple's costume where one person dresses up as the lead singer from Suicidal Tendencies and the other person in the couple's costume dresses up as a can of Pepsi.
1: Oh, wow, that's cool.
0: But I can't remember all the lyrics to that, but it's just like, all I wanted was like, I didn't want to be in my room. I didn't want to have like mom telling me what to do. All I wanted was to, I'm institutionalized.
1: Yes.
0: I like Suicidal Tendencies.
1: Did you? Yeah, I like them. I saw your mommy and your mommy's dead. I love that song. It's right up there with Alice Cooper's Dead Babies. It's just, what can we say to, you know, make people love it and feel uncomfortable at the same time?
0: That's what it's all about,
1: that's
0: baby.
1: That's what it's all about.
0: That's why we just, all of our songs are... monster blood, gore, rock, with haunted skeletons doing faces of whatever.
1: Dead babies can't take things off the shelf. It's such a great line.
0: That reminds me, Werewolves have got a new album on the way and all their songs are about, you know, mutilated humans pushing carts for the devil until the earth burns into whatever. Sick.
1: Cool.
0: Nice. That's what we're about.
1: Absolutely.
0: But instead... we played Slipshod by Enter Shikari, which is about complaining to the manager of a restaurant because the restaurant is messy and the food's no good. Also, important topics worthwhile of coverage.
1: Absolutely.
0: After the Enter Shikari song, we played a song by Adelaide hardcore legends No Peace, an interview that we were going to have and then didn't have because poor old... We were talking with Jesse, mate of the show. He's been on the show because he's organised Hurricane Fest in the past, loves the scene... gets mocked for how much he talks about the scene. All his mates rag on him for being talking about the hardcore scene and how important it is. And poorly, sadly, no more, no peace. And we were going to have, no peace, we're going to play a final gig and they were going to be on Mosh the Tuesday before that gig, whatever weekend that was. And I got a message from them being like, we're not going to play the final gig. We're just going to bow out. It's fine.
1: What?
0: We don't have to make an appearance. Like, guys, come on. And like, I don't know. It's like, come on, man, everyone loves No Peace. I told some friends, they're like, dude, No Peace is like, they stopped. They were done. I was like, what? I liked No Peace. They're doing a final show. Like, they were doing a farewell show, and they didn't do it. And apparently the band was like, nah, I don't know if anyone's really bothered. We'll just stop. It's like, aw. But as a treat, the only treat that we get, the posthumous treat, is that they put out a song called All You Have. And it rips. It's a reminder. If anything, it's sad. It's like a reminder that No Peace had, like, gas in the tank. And we're like, aw, what are the people playing? But, you know, local music is hard and you lug all your gear and you don't get paid too much for shows and you have to hire practice rooms and everyone's got to get there on time and they've all got kids and jobs and you do it in your spare time and then you do it. And then you say, how important is the hardcore scene? And all your mates rag on you from being in the pit. Being like, hey, Jesse, tell us about the scene. Like,
1: that's so mean. No.
0: He's a good guy and he's very important to hardcore in Adelaide. And that was No Peace with their song All You Have. That was our middle song there and we finished with Down and Out, Buried Alive. That band is still going. But
1: I know, because you put them in the set with Broken Up.
0: I know,
1: people.
0: I'm sorry, but I do like the fact that the song is called Buried Alive. Yeah. We're talking about some bands that are no longer. It's kind of, I don't know, it's like a thing. But it's like an idea if I did it deliberately, but because I didn't do it deliberately, it's nothing but an observation. But Buried Alive by Down and Out, a band that we have had on this show before. Do they have 5 members or 6 members? An enormous pop-punk band. Not Blink-182, like a double Blink-182.
1: Yep.
0: Blink-364.
1: Oh.
0: What fun. Quick maths. But... many members on stage, lots of outfits, particularly the lead singer likes to dress in like big jackets and things like that.
1: Oh, that's cool. I like it when people put effort into their
0: play. A lot of contrasting and conflicting, just like everything going on at once.
1: Good.
0: Every member
1: like
0: looks
1: that.
0: A little bit different. It's a little bit like The Wedding Singer where his band's like there's like the old guy with the tuxedo playing the drums and then like someone who looks like the 80s, like with the big hair. Everyone is mismatched. Is it the guy who looks like Boy George is on guitar, I think, in that band?
1: I think so, yeah.
0: They're
1: all
0: mismatched.
1: Yes.
0: In the Wedding Singer band. And and Down and Out have some of that aesthetic about them. It was like, it's like deliberately undeliberate, you know. So... that's all in there. They just put out a new song called Buried Alive, which I really enjoy. We've had them on the show before. They're really cool live. I've seen them quite a few times. And I think they're a good fit for being with they're a pop-punk band. I put them next to a hardcore band because they played a hardcore show. I saw them open for like All In and Knife Hands. And there was like, they got asked to play. I'm like, all right, let's do it. And Baron from All In was like, you know, we like their sound and we want to try and get the different forms of punk together. And so all the like hardcore kids were a little bit confused about how to like move and mosh to the pop-punk stuff. But it worked. You know, they played a ripping set. So very occasionally some bands sneak in that like they do mixed bill stuff. Or more weird than mixed bills when you have like 4 bands that are all different is when you have 3 bands that are the same and 1 outlier. That poor person's going to be like,
1: the diversity higher.
0: I hope you like this. Nocturnal Animals play on like a metalcore bill. I think they played with like Amicia in 2319 or something. And they had to like, they covered Sempiternal by Bring Me the Horizon to try and like get a bit of cred.
1: Oh, that's so
0: again,
1: cute.
0: They played a ripping
1: set.
0: And everyone
1: was
0: connected. Everyone got into it.
1: Nice.
0: But they had to, it took a couple of songs for people to be like, what is this?
1: Yeah.
0: But that's all in there. Buried Alive by Down and Out. You hear a mosh on Radio Adelaide. Almost left out the Adelaide there. You just mosh on the radio. It's true.
1: Yeah.
0: I hope that you just turn on your radio and here we are.
1: Yep.
0: 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It's all fucking in there. And everyone here is a volunteer and it's just unusual and people are, you know, putting these shows together off their own back and bringing in cool music that they find. And there's like an Indigenous focus or an Australian focus. We're just focused here on punk, metal and hardcore heavy music, but it's trying to get a little, you know, bit of Australian in there, bit of Adelaide as much as we can. So if you stay on Radio Adelaide, you kind of get around all of the art scene here and a lot of opinions and politics and stuff as well. 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You can subscribe, sponsor, all that good stuff by heading to the Radio Adelaide website. And you can contribute financially as well if you want to keep the lights on here at Radio Adelaide. Even though Sarah and I always do the show with the lights off. Oh, that sounds very sexy.
1: The fairy lights.
0: But what I mean to say is the room lights are off and we just have fairy lights because 10 p.m. is too late at night for fluoro lights overhead.
1: Down with fluoros, yes.
0: Yeah, so, you know, we have the little fairy lights. If you want to pay the tiny amount that it costs to keep the fairy lights going, as well as playing music here on Radio Adelaide, you can do that through the Radio Adelaide website. But I'm going to chuck you now into Wage War. They have a song called God Complex. It's been enough yak. Let's play some music. Wage War, God Complex, you're on Mosh.

0: Well, do we dare interrupt?
1: I don't know. That was
0: Do we interrupt? The Radio Adelaide gods wants us to hear that song again. I mean, it is only a minute and a half song. So
1: that's true.
0: Maybe they're like, you're deserving of another play. We didn't do that. The computer is just like, you will listen to Buzzbox by Molly Rocket again.
1: Again.
0: One time is not enough. We should put it in our playlist twice when we post the playlist tonight.
1: Yeah, yeah.
0: Molly Rocket, Buzzbox. And because it restarted, we'll just put Molly Buzz.
1: Molly Buzz.
0: Rocket Buzz? Rocket Box.
1: Rocket, Buzz.
0: Rocket Box is cool. No, Rocket Box is like, sounds like something the Bloodhound Gang would say. But yeah, no, we heard and almost heard for a second time the new one by Adelaide Punk's Molly Rocket. The song is called Buzzbox.
1: Mm-hmm.
0: And yeah, the computer had not had enough, just chucked it on a second time. It's like, yeah, why not? Play it, listen, hear it again. Don't you like it?
1: That was very short. It was a short
0: exactly.
1: song from them.
0: And
1: I'm
0: so,
1: pretty sure their other songs weren't that short before.
0: They no, not always. This one's just a little quick kick in the pants.
1: Yep.
0: Have fun and we're off. That one goes out to our main man, Will, who is so infrequently on the show because he's working outside of like fucking Strathalbyn or where he is. But he's occasionally in Adelaide and appears on Mosh when he can make it. And he's a big Molly Rocket fan. So, woo! Molly Rocket here on Mosh on Radio Adelaide. Before Buzzbox, we had Rin Rin out of Perth. Filipino-born, Perth-based Rin Rin with a new song called Fever Dream. Very busy song, lots involved. I like it a lot. I like all the layers and elements and atmospheres and shit that's going on top of it.
1: It would be really cool live.
0: It reminds me of the Nintendo Core days. Shout out to all my 2014 people. But yeah, when we were looking at Rin Rin here, you said, Sarah, you're like, you like WA, don't you? You like to play the WA bands and WA artists. I didn't do it on purpose. We like to try and... We're just looking for Aussie artists,
1: mm-hmm.
0: and Rin Rin has been on the show a few times getting plays. But I do have this little affinity for WA because WA and Adelaide, like Perth and Adelaide, have shared this sort of rejection period from the East Coast tours, bands doing Aussie tours and not hitting Adelaide. And whenever I've said to many many Perth bands that we've interviewed that, whenever I look on a bill and I like a tour poster and I see an Adelaide date, my next check is, how'd Perth go? They get a look in. Oh, poor old Perth didn't this time. Well, yay, they did. I'm happy for them.
1: Ash Nico just finished her tour in Perth, over 60 shows, world tour, and didn't want to take the set home. So let everyone know that they were just going to leave the set outside and people could just bring up a truck or whatever and take what they wanted.
0: Oh, fuck. I thought
1: How cool is that?
0: I thought you meant like the set list.
1: No,
0: like
1: the paper, set.
0: The entire set of her stage show, which they're just going to ditch it in Adelaide and people could just take
1: Perth.
0: Stuff away. Or sorry,
1: her last
0: sorry,
1: show
0: Australia
1: in Perth,
0: is what I meant to say. But leave it in Australia and people can just take away stuff. So what kind of stuff was on stage for
1: Nico? It was sort of an Alice in Wonderland-ish theme. There was like a black crow that was like talking to her and there was like a little door. It was a beautiful set. It would have looked gorgeous in like a garden tea party type set, big wooden panels and everything. She just put it all out on the road after the show.
0: So what part of the Ash Nico set is living in Sarah's house now?
1: I know, I would have loved to, but it was Perth.
0: That's the second time that I have missed the detail that it's in Perth. Oh, damn.
1: But I thought that was super cool of them to be like, by the way, all of this, we're just going to put it on the curb. Hard rubbish.
0: All right. Before that though, not Ash Nico, but Rin Rin, we started with Wage War.
1: We've had Wage War
0: on the show before. I'm turning mum into a. Just by the way, we're not mother and son. Just in case anyone thought that was for real, that's not happening. Yeah. But I'm turning Sarah into a metalcore fan. Every time, like, I don't know, there's something about those chug chugs, man. You'd be hearing him, be like, I like this.
1: I do. I'm fighting against myself, but no, I do. Yeah.
0: If our interview with Barry Tomorrow a few weeks ago told us anything, is that when metalcore is done right, you got to fly the flag. Don't follow those people who sneer at metalcore.
1: I do find myself liking it.
0: Don't be one of those people who sneers at nu metal, because nu metal has, you know, definitely, you know, people turn their backs on that as a genre and now everyone's doing it, man.
1: Yeah.
0: Nu metalcore is a genre where everyone's just like taking rap rock, putting it back in there, all those Limp Bizkit and like all those scratchy like DJ fake. People are faking DJ scratches on their tracks to be like, man, I loved the 2000s. So, you know.
1: Oh, really?
0: These things come back around, and if you were shitting on them the first time, then you suddenly become out of step with the past and the future. So, just like what you like.
1: All right.
0: But Wage War have got an album called Landfall coming out Friday, October 9th.
1: Oh, of course.
0: That's the day. So There's a few albums that you can check out on that day, and one of them is Landfall, featuring the single we just heard by Wage War called God Complex. Do you think Savage Garden would be a nice band to play on the show?
1: The name sounds like it fits.
0: There's nothing more savage than Savage Garden.
1: I know, it's very incongruent.
0: Wait, so is that a no to, like, Aussie Legends' Savage Garden? You would deny us a Savage Garden track here on Mosh?
1: I like the name
0: of
1: the band.
0: Wait, you don't like Savage Garden? See, I was just doing a bit, and now it's coming out that you don't like Savage Garden?
1: I've got a very narrow taste.
0: Oh, my God.
1: I'm very narrow. I know, you're, like, wide open with your taste.
0: Well, anyway, there's a band called Dead Heat who have done a cover of Truly Madly Deeply, and it rocks.
1: Truly Madly Deeply. Wow, they did a cover of it. Is it a heavy cover?
0: You don't even want to know about it.
1: Wow, it could be good.
0: It's only just coming up to 11 o'clock. Forget the next hour. Mosh is closing down. Just an hour of silence here. We're splitting up over our distaste or taste for Savage Garden. Hour of silence here. We're splitting up over our distaste or taste for Savage Garden. How wooed.

0: country music. I don't need it again. And you always have to be like, what do you think of this one? Like, no. And then Scar is a divisive one. But, you know, Jake and I, who founded this show, massive Scar fans. So Scar is in the DNA of Mosh. You are one of the few people who has appeared on the show and be like, mm-mm, no Scar. And now Savage Garden. I don't know. There's another genre I was thinking of where people are just like, I don't like that being in there. It's really weird when you get to like prog, because like country and ska, like they're very specific and they don't always get into metal, but like some people don't like any like prog. Why is this song 8 minutes? Why can't they just play in four? Why are they doing it? Why is it so annoying? Why is it? Why, the solo needs to stop. Why does it just sound like...
1: Mm-hmm.
0: You know, as a big prog fan. And then we've had both versions on there. We've had like, we've featured lots of hardcore bands who are like, 90 seconds tops.
1: Yep.
0: Any more than that, wasted time.
1: Yep.
0: Four lines in a song.
1: Yep.
0: You know, the songs are like, we're out to get you, fight for what matters, blah, blah, blah, done. And then we have had prog bands, thankfully never with the mics on, but we've had some prog bands on here who are like, do you get bored when people just bring you hardcore songs? Or like, that's so lame. I'm like, no, because I like all sorts of music.
1: Really?
0: Yeah. Fuck off. This show is punk, metal, and hardcore. There's we're going to be like, actually, we only play Dream Theater here on this show. No, we want to play, there's the new Comeback Kids song on there. Maybe we'll chuck a Comeback Kids song on this show as well, just to play it, because now I'm spiteful of being about a prog band who's not even in the room, but like standing
1: up. I love that.
0: I'm going to put in a country ska song and find a way to play it, and it's going to be a cover of Savage Garden. I'm the one with the computer, with the mouse.
1: You have all the button pressing power.
0: I can even turn your microphone off.
1: You could. Did you?
0: No, that would be ridiculous. That would just be the sound of me talking to myself. All right.
1: Arguing with yourself.
0: It happens enough in real life. We don't need it here on Mosh. This is Deadbeat with... Is it Deadbeat? Now you've confused me, because what I've written on the computer is Savage Garden. We're not playing the original.
1: Dead Garden with Savage Beat.
0: It's Dead Heat, my friend. Dead Heat, truly, madly, deeply, you're on Mosh.

0: you. Yeah, you. Over here. Guess what? Radiothon is coming. Is coming.
1: Well, that's it. Radiothon is coming. I think they said is coming twice, just to emphasise how much they are coming. But when we talked about supporting Radio Adelaide, we're doing a big like sponsor drive and subscriber drive, or whatever you want to call it, through next week. 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We just listened to a bouncy little track by a band called Bruvy, Little Shiva.
2: That's the name
1: of the song. I thought you
2: that's
1: might.
2: Good.
1: And I think that's actually like on an EA soccer game, part of the soundtrack as well. So big step up for them.
2: Well done, yeah.
1: Well done to Bruvy. And before that one, we had Dead Heat with their punk pop cover of Truly, Madly, Deeply by Savage Garden. Reminds me of all those like punk goes pop sort of things, or used to get a lot of skate punk kind of bands doing covers of pop songs and doing covers of like songs outside of their genre. So we've heard them, you know, the Meanies, or certainly Me First and the Gimme Gimmies is like their whole style is to do that. And so it reminded me of that. Dead Heat, Truly, Madly, Deeply. You're on Mosh on Radio Adelaide. We're going to jump into something else. It's a weird one because we know what the hell's going here on Mosh, but I don't know if the real story will ever come out. That actually sounds like really seedy, like something awful has happened. There is a musicians that we know on the show have started an anonymous band. You like an anonymous band?
2: Ooh,
1: you
2: yeah.
1: love a gimmick.
2: Yeah.
1: So, an anonymous band is what we had. So this is called the Mystery Band. They're called Absurda.
2: Nice. Good name. I'm liking it.
1: They have a new single called Spirit. It's their debut, and it's out now via Believe International. Thrashing new single, it's described. Let me see what I can tell you about it, because like I say, we know who's in this band, but that's okay, because you'll never know. They're an anonymous new Australian heavy supergroup, have entered the chat with their debut single, Spirit. Music video premiered via Dreambound. Good to see Dreambound still going. Lots of cool bands on Dreambound. I used to watch Sleep Talk videos, I think, on Dreambound, Ambleside, that kind of thing. And the track is out now, blah, blah, blah. The Mystery Outfit are unveiling the first chapter of their unraveling story with Spirit, delivering a colossal introduction to a project that takes sonic cues from metal rock juggernauts, Bring Me the Horizon, mixed with the contrasting light and shade of metalcore leaders, The Plot in You. No band photo, no names, and very little information to go on, the project is deliberately keeping its cards close to its chest. What we do know is that the people behind it are no strangers to the Australian alternative and heavy music world, but for now they'd rather let the music do the talking. The debut is a dark, atmospheric and haunting reflection on the aftermath of a relationship following someone fleeing from a lingering spirit that shadows them wherever they go. Using the supernatural as a metaphor for heartbreak, the track explores the struggle of leaving the past behind only to discover some memories simply can't be outrun. There's a music video you can check out as well. That's all the history and lore behind the song called Spirit by Absurda.
2: Cool.
1: It is fun because we know who the band is. But it is nice to, maybe you'll recognize certain elements from different people, mm-hmm. but we're not about to break the allure on that one. But we did get a little bit of a clue when this band was being formed, and there's nothing I can say. There's no more stuff.
2: No.
1: Otherwise, it's all like, we know stuff.
2: Yeah, yeah.
1: Aren't we clever? No, we're not. But we have. Yeah. We did get to talk to these guys in the previous bands, and we knew when this thing was being put together. So now Absurda is out in the world. The song is called Spirit. And it's interesting to see what the next chapter is going to be, even if this band releases anonymously.
2: Mm.
1: Kind of cool. Spirit by Absurda on Mosh on Radio Adelaide.

0: live, conform, die.
1: All
0: they
1: right.
0: have those are the rules okay. of the earth. All right, this is what happens to us. This is what the metal bands are warning us of.
1: And you live, love. You love live, has just dropped.
0: You live, conform, you die. That song there, by the name of Heart Eater. Yeah, it's a sick name, Heart Eater, off of an album that comes out, or an EP that's coming out. Guess when, Sarah?
1: October the
0: 9th, this Friday, absolutely. We've been bumping Live, Conform, Die since the circa 94 era. That's the name of the album. We haven't been playing them since 1994. There was no mosh. There was barely any me. There was certainly no Live, Conform, Die. But since their album, circa 94, and they've got a new EP coming out, and maybe, just maybe, they'll be appearing on the show on a future show of Mosh, but you've got to listen every Tuesday to find out. But before that one, we had what was the name of that track? I did some clicking while I was doing some stuff, and now all the songs are in the wrong order, and I've lost the song that was playing before because it's gone somewhere. But oh Lord above, how am I supposed to tell you what we just listened to while I've been rearranging all this bloody nonsense? We ended with Live, Conform, Die. We started with Spirit by Absurda, and we had something in the middle that was really, really sick. And now I've moved all the stuff around, and it's gone off of my screen. And
1: Spirit was good.
0: I haven't remembered it off by heart, which is my only aim, is to be able to tell you all songs and at places where songs come from and the gigs that they've played and their venues that they were at and what years everything came out, just by heart. And then I could be like a machine. Someone puts the coin in and says, what year did this album come out? And what were the singles from it? I say, oh, well, as a matter of fact, it was this. And this is the guy who played on it. But anyway, we're not to be in this other band. And then this happened. And that was very interesting, too. And then but unfortunately, I failed in my task. But in the meantime, I did promise you a new comeback kid. I can't even remember why. Oh, it was about hardcore being cool.
1: Yes.
0: Because fuck prog fans who think hardcore is not cool. There's not even any of those people in the room.
1: I'm an imaginary situation, yes.
0: It's not a completely imaginary situation. It's based on a real interaction we had off mic, not you and I, but on this show. It's not happening at this particular moment, and I don't know if I need to defend the honor of one of the biggest hardcore bands in the world. But Comeback Kid have just put out a new song. I'm pretty sure they have an album on the way as well. Let me double check this one because that's coming out November 6th. That's not interesting. That's a whole month. That's not just this Friday. The big October 9th streak for albums coming out has been broken. But the album Chosen Hell is coming out on November 6th. Comeback Kid have got a new single out called Yesterday's Gone, featuring Incendiary. And it is certainly going to be that, if I know anything about this band. We're going to play Incendiary's and Comeback Kid's new collab track called Yesterday's Gone from an album that comes out in a month from now. You're on Mosh on Radio Adelaide.
2: I was born to love!

0: pretty outro.
1: It's very nice. I like it.
0: Banks Arcade. The song is called Last Time. Before that one, we had Careless by Nomi. And we started the set with the new comeback kid, Yesterday's Gone, featuring Brendan Garone, or Incendiary. Mm. Now, I will mention, of course, that the song we were missing
1: yes.
0: in the last set between Spirit and the Live Conform Die track, Heart Eater. The track was called... well, it's funny because every part of this is like slightly long. So the band's name is called A Secret Revealed.
1: Yep.
0: And the song, it serves as a new dark omen. The Ruin I Summoned Forth.
1: Okay.
0: Which is an album title. Guess what date the album comes out?
1: 9th.
0: Nah, I set you up for failure. It's the week after. It's October the 16th.
1: So mean.
0: I know, but October the 16th is the release date of The Ruin I Summoned Forth. A Secret Revealed is the name of the band. And Collapsar.
1: Collapsar.
0: I guess it's Collapsar. Now, let me see where A Secret Revealed are actually from. They are a quintet from Würzburg.
1: Where's that?
0: I mean, it's got to be Germany, right?
1: Yeah.
0: If it's not, it's going to be somewhere awfully similar. It's a city in Germany.
1: Right.
0: Würzburg. Fun.
1: Yeah.
0: But they are on an album, a label called Life Force Records, which
1: nice.
0: Is also cool. Everything
1: yes.
0: here feels like kind of moody and cool and metal mm-hmm. and fun. The fourth full-length by A Secret Revealed already serves as a dark omen. The Ruin I Summoned Forth. Powerful, oppressive, inescapable, the very weight that permeates all 8 songs on the album. The band from Würzburg crafts a sonic landscape defined by immense emotional force, urgent intensity, and a density that feels almost impossible to contain.
1: Whoa.
0: Yeah, nice. There's a lot of cool shit in here. Existential expression, tension field of post-metal. These are all just awesome words. Everything
1: yeah.
0: you read in this press is just better than the last. It's like, that sounds epic. They're going to be on tour with a band called Praise the Plague in Europe, not here. In fact, it looks like it's all Germany. München, Berlin, Hamburg, Hanover.
1: Yep.
0: All these fun places. So just like the Ash Nico gig was in Perth, and I kept asking you questions about it. You're like, again, Perth. we'll just talk about this tour that's not even in Australia. But we do need to give them a little bit of extra attention, seeing as we sort of skipped them in the last read of the bands
1: yes.
0: that we heard.
1: That's fair.
0: All right. Are you ready for a workout as we approach midnight on a Tuesday night?
1: Yes, definitely. It's spring. I've got to get summer ready.
0: So we played Violent Nature when it was new by I Prevail, and it ruled. And so I was like, oh, there's a remix of it. I might put it on a different mosh. Line it up for a future show, maybe. But last Friday, they released a remix version by Sullivan King, who I really like. We played some Sullivan King on this show before. Kind of straddles the line between heavy music and heavy dance. And I have a mate who's really into EDM at work, and to get him more into metal, I give him tracks by like Phase One and Sullivan King. Try this.
1: Thin edge of the wedge.
0: Exactly. So there's a remix on Fearless Records. Genre described here as metal/heavy dance. Mood described as rage and high intensity workout.
1: Yes!
0: And then another one in a similar thing here I have. Genre, metal, scene, emo. Perfect. Mood, fierce, energetic, workout. And then the last one we're going to play, genre, hard rock, metalcore. Mood, romantic, energetic.
1: Romantic, energetic.
0: Two things I aim to be.
1: I mean.
0: But, we're gonna get into the workout portion of the show as we approach midnight.
1: Excellent.
0: So get geared up. This here is Violent Nature by I Prevail, remixed by Sullivan King.

0: Are you feeling energetic and romantic 10 minutes out from midnight on your weekday?
1: Yes.
0: Is that a vibe you picked up?
1: No.
0: I think that was a strange bit. Description.
1: Yeah.
0: It was a little like chorusy and heartfelt. It was definitely there, but some of this music is very hard to describe.
1: That's true.
0: The song was by Starset, and it was called Transfusion, but there's a space between every letter, so it's like transfuses the ion, okay. And the ion is actually 10. So it's all very sort of sci-fi-y, unusual.
1: Yeah.
0: Starset doing their transfusion thing there. Before that one, from First to Last, if you can believe it, they put out a song called Everything Ends in Silence. Very meaningful, very like sort of stare at the void and the void stares back kind of situation.
1: Yep.
0: But where there wasn't silence was in Sullivan King's remix of I Prevail's Violent Nature.
1: I love
0: Violent
1: that.
0: Nature already rules, already has like a really good, just that, it's a violent nature before like the real riff and the breakdown shit hits in. But hearing it remixed like that was absolutely filthy.
1: Perfection.
0: My goodness.
1: Fucking loved it.
0: Just grimy.
1: Yes.
0: Right, getting right into that dubstep.
1: Yes. I was in.
0: When I said I send someone, a co-worker, Phase One and Sullivan King songs to tip him into metal fandom, that one is going in. That's going to get a work appropriate Teams message tomorrow. Hey bro, I think you'll like this one.
1: Nice. No, that was awesome.
0: Here's your Wednesday morning song.
1: Yes, hump day.
0: If you want to enjoy a Wednesday morning with Mosh, radioadelaide.org.au is where you can restream the show. As soon as it ends at midnight tonight, the whole thing will be available for you to listen back to, and it'll be available for 4 more weeks. We're going to have an interview next week. 1 week without an interview is, you know, almost reason for seppuku. 2 weeks is like a fucking drought. Unbelievable. But we've been a little bit busy here on Mosh, squirreling away, whatever the correct term is, just like doing some admin, doing some organising, getting some people on the show. So there should be Aussie and Adelaide bands wall to wall for several weeks after this show. So don't you worry. Things will be, people will be making appearances, let me tell ya. I should also mention just something I neglected way, way back. We played the Down and Out song called Buried Alive. They've just been signed to Unified, which is very impressive.
1: Oh, so nice.
0: That's a fucking thumbs up moment for them, which is awesome. I'm just looking at the time, thinking of the amount of babble that remains on the show and the amount of music that remains on the show. I think this is going to be the last song.
1: Oh.
0: I want to describe a new... There's just another... Like, the reason those three songs were together, by the way, I Prevail, from First to Last, and Starset, they were all described in their press, or at least the email that we received, as being like high-intensity workout songs. Well, yeah. I mean, fucking moshing, high-intensity working out, to exercising to the I Prevail track would be insane.
1: Mm-hmm.
0: All your joints would just immediately snap, just as when you tried to like, and I'm done.
1: Yeah.
0: You crumble like a Jenga tower. But then, all the tracks in some very, like in the mood and genre, were roughly described as being workout appropriate or energetic, or in the case of Starset at the end, romantic and energetic. So we gave you a little energetic. Really, that seems to go at the beginning of the show. It's now coming to the end of the show. Maybe too much energy. But there's none of this music, punk and metal, has like energy-free songs. So it's always going to be there. But we're finishing with high-octane, muscle car-fueled This Is Our Style music video and single available. So there's heavy rockers called Carbellion. I assume the fact that it says car is maybe part of the theme as well. In Queensland, we had I'm not sure this band still makes music, but we had a band called Piston Fist, who we interviewed on the show. Piston Fist kind of rule. Which reminds me, Piston Fist rule, I've mentioned before that when we interviewed them, I said they should make car mats, like floor mats, or best of all, they should make a branded gear shift knob. And they're like, yeah, that's a cool idea. That's so good. What a great idea. Never made them. Obviously, the most offended I've ever been is the Mannequin Death Squad refusing to make the Vegemite stencils that I said they made. They commented on our Instagram or our Facebook, whichever, they're both Mosh Radio Adelaide, saying, we're thinking of like patenting the Vegemite stencil idea just so no one can ever release it. I was like, wow.
1: Whoa.
0: Mannequin Whoa. Death Squad. Just Whoa. Fucking stab us in the heart, why don't you?
1: Ouch.
0: And you see how we'll come crawling back next time you release some new music and we want to have another interview. But we'll rag on them on air.
1: Yeah.
0: And it definitely happens. So it's war now.
1: It used
0: to be lovers, now we're enemies. So you'll have to... Now I've got Sarah by my side. It'll be Nicholas and Sarah versus Dan and Ellie.
1: Yes, it's an even match now.
0: There we go. We're going to fight them off.
1: Yep.
0: Not to quote Seven Nation Army, but nevertheless, we're going to finish with a song called This Is Our Style by a band called Carbellion. High-octane, muscle-car-fueled music. They're going to be putting out a full album of the same name, This Is Our Style, on November 13th. They're from Wisconsin. I like Wisconsin. Mm-hmm. I watch movie reviewers who come from Wisconsin. They have fun accents. They say washing dishes.
1: Oh.
0: And go Badgers.
1: Oh, really?
0: Yeah, sometimes. They mostly sound like Midwest American, and then they have a couple of funny words that come out in a particular way. But deliver a masterclass, an authentic garage-built energy with their explosive new music video for This Is Our Style. It was filmed at the annual Violators Car Club private party in July of 2026. The opening roar of classic engines to the blistering bite of heavy guitar riffs, the visual mission statement captures an unvarnished celebration of American muscle cars, lifelong camaraderie, and unapologetic rock and roll. So cool. I'm so in for this. And what's fun about this, and I do this sometimes, is I haven't listened to the song before airing it. You get a description like that, and it's like, I need to hear that on air with everybody else.
1: Yep.
0: 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This is Our Style. The song is Carbellion. This has been Mosh. I'm Nicholas.
1: I'm Sarah.
0: We'll see you next Tuesday.

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I'm Scheherazade Bahlul. Tune in again next week for more Women on the Line content on your local community.

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1: Assalamu alaikum, brothers and sisters. 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
0: Welcome to our show. Today, Sheikh Bilal Asad returns with the story of hadith preservation.
1: Today's show will not include what's on, as our inbox was very bare this week. And Grok will be updating you on Gaza, the West Bank, Lebanon, and Iran.
0: Today's Quranic recitation is Surah Ishan.
2: In the name of Allah, the entirely merciful, the especially merciful.
3: هل أتى على الإنسان حين من الدهر لم يكن شيئا مذكورا.
2: Has there not come upon man a period of time when he was not a thing even mentioned?

Indeed, the righteous will drink from a cup of wine whose mixture is of kafur. A spring of which the righteous servants of Allah will drink. They will make it gush forth in force and abundance. They are those who fulfill their vows and fear a day whose evil will be widespread. And they give food in spite of love for it to the needy, the orphan, and the captive.

Indeed, we fear from our Lord a day austere and distressful. So Allah will protect them from the evil of that day and give them radiance and happiness. And will reward them for what they patiently endured with a garden in paradise and silk garments.

0: They will be reclining therein on adorned couches. They will not see therein any burning sun or freezing cold.
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0: And near above them are its shades, and its fruit to be picked will be lowered in compliance.

0: And there will be circulated among them vessels of silver, and cups having been created clear as glass. Clear glasses made from silver, of which they have determined the measure.
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0: From a fountain within paradise named Salsabil.

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0: And it will be said, indeed, this is for you a reward, and your effort has been appreciated. Indeed, it is we who have sent down to you, O Muhammad, the Quran progressively.
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0: So be patient for the decision of your Lord, and do not obey from among them a sinner or ungrateful disbeliever.
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0: And during the night prostrate to him and exalt him a long part of the night.

0: And you do not will except that Allah wills. Indeed, Allah is ever knowing and wise.
1: يُدْخِلُ مَن يَشَاءُ فِي رَحْمَتِهِ وَالظَّالِمِينَ أَعَدَّ لَهُمْ عَذَابًا أَلِيمًا.
0: He admits whom he wills into his mercy, but the wrongdoers, he has prepared for them a painful punishment.
2: That was Surat al-Insan, the 76th chapter of the Holy Quran. It focuses on the human journey from creation to accountability, emphasizing God's unlimited mercy, free will, and the ultimate consequences of one's choices on the Day of Judgment. It describes the creation of humans from a mixed drop, the choice between guidance and misguidance, and the rewards of the righteous in paradise, contrasted with the fate of disbelievers. The chapter also highlights the importance of the Quran, the freedom to choose one's path, and the overarching power of God's will.
3: Thanks, Khalid. Here is Sheikh Bilal Asad with the story of Hadith preservation.
4: I begin tonight's lecture with the following verses. A'udhu billahi minash shaitanir rajim. Bismillahir rahmanir rahim.

Allah says, Allah wants to make clear to you and guide you to the good practices of those before you, and to accept your repentance, and Allah is knowing and wise. Allah wants to accept your repentance, but those who follow their worldly desires want you to digress into a great deviation. Allah wants to lighten your burdens, and mankind was created weak. Tonight, my dear brothers and sisters, I want everyone to breathe easy. Allah looks at our human confusion, our midnight doubts, and our scrolling anxiety, and He says, I want to lighten your burden. Religion was never designed to be a harsh trap that breaks our spirit. It was built to clear the smoke, give you clarity, and keep you safe. So let's look at the beautiful design together tonight by the will of Allah. Tonight we are diving into the topic that carries a lot of weight. I called it the unshakable hadith preservation, dismantling hadith rejection. And before we look at a single piece of historical data, I want to clarify the spirit of this lecture. When we talk about dismantling hadith rejection, we are talking about an ideology. We are looking at data. We are looking at the mechanics of the argument, not attacking the hearts or the sincerity of people asking the questions. Human psychology is deeply fascinating. When the human being encounters complex historical data, it's natural to become protective in their instinct and to seek absolute black and white answers. For many sincere seekers, turning strictly to a beautiful preserved text like the Quran feels safe, while navigating a humanly classified historical collection feels unpredictable. I get it. Historically, when communities experience a breakdown in institutional trust, they no longer trust the Muslim community and their imams and the people who are religious and tell them about deen, the human mind naturally leans towards text-only frameworks as a protective mechanism against human error. So my brothers and sisters, tonight is not about shaming doubts or shutting down intellectual curiosity. It is about exploring how classical scholars built a brilliant, rigorous historical science precisely to answer those exact valid questions. It's about preservation. We are going to look at the data together, inshallah, with an open mind. And I invite you to take what resonates with your intellect and you can leave out what doesn't. Innama ana nadhir, as Allah is to say to the Prophet sallallahu alaihi wasallam, to say to his people, I am but a warner. Innama anta nadhir, you are just a warner. Lasta alayhim bimusaytir, you are not an enforcer over them. So I'm here to present with the trust that Allah subhanahu wa ta'ala has given me to deliver the knowledge with honesty as much as Allah subhanahu wa ta'ala has given me the ability to, objectively and not attacking anyone personally. This is because, brothers and sisters, I'm saying this, that after I delivered my lecture last week, a lot of the people who call themselves Quranists and hadith rejectors came around from all around the world. A lot of them put aggressive comments attacking personally and not addressing the actual data that was presented. Some of them took it as though I am attacking them personally. And some on the other side, the zealots, the ones who put hadith above the Quran and the words of scholars above even the hadith, and they quote hadiths
haphazardly without knowing what they mean, the context, in what linguistical meaning it's trying to say, and they just throw hadiths online without thinking about the devastating effect because they don't know what the hadiths are implying. So both sides are splitting the Quran and Sunnah apart. The hadith rejectors and the Quranists are taking the Quran only and rejecting everything about the Prophet ﷺ's character, words, actions, history, as if he didn't exist, but then they say we love him. And then you have the other side who interpret the hadiths with the wrong interpretation and apply it in the wrong place. So brothers and sisters, let's inshallah ta'ala have knowledge and understanding. إِنَّمَا يَخْشَى اللَّهَ مِنْ عِبَادِهِ الْعُلَمَاء. Those who truly have fearing of Allah, the ones who know Allah more, are those who are endued with a high intellect and knowledge. Last week, we covered what the Quran says about following the words and actions of Allah's Messenger Muhammad sallallahu alaihi wasallam, how his lifestyle is called a role model in the Quran for us to emulate, and how he is a separate binding authority delegated by Allah to instruct, detail, and demonstrate what Allah's words in the Quran are saying to us. We prove this using the microscopic grammar in places like Surah An-Nisa, verse 59, that the Quran itself explicitly establishes the Prophet sallallahu alaihi wasallam as a delegated authority on behalf of Allah after the Quran. In more than 50 other verses in the Quran, explicitly telling us to obey and follow the Messenger and Prophet Muhammad sallallahu alaihi wasallam. And if we believe that the Quran came to all place and all time, till the end of time, then to take away the life of the Prophet sallallahu alaihi wasallam, the reported hadiths and sayings and records about him, then we have eliminated a large portion of the Quran, and we have eliminated more than 50% or so of the religion itself and practices, and I'm going to illustrate that today. Tonight, we will be entering the unique world of the most brutal forensic system ever created in ancient history, the world of hadith preservation. We are going to look at exactly how Allah preserved the words and actions of the final messenger of Allah, Muhammad sallallahu alaihi wasallam, as a necessary extension, like a user manual or a practical application of the words of Allah in the Holy Quran. My dear brothers and sisters, a rejectionist may say, the Quran is complete. The Quran is perfect. Allah says it handles everything. So why on earth do we need a second source called the Hadith? Why don't you just stick to the book alone? Hadith, in very quick definition, are the recorded, preserved reports of what the Prophet Muhammad sallallahu alaihi wasallam said 1,400 years ago, acted 1,400 years ago, seen to have done, what he approved and what he disapproved, his lifestyle 1,400 years ago. And these people will point to you to Surah Al-Kahf, for example, among the surahs, verse 54, where Allah subhanahu wa ta'ala says,

And surely we have explained matters to people in the Quran in diverse ways, using all manner of parables. And man is ever so argumentative. Although we'll quote Surah Al-An'am, verse 114, where Allah says,

0: Shall I seek a judge other than Allah when it is He who has revealed to you the book explained in detail? The term for detail in the Arabic used here, which Allah subhanahu wa ta'ala says, is fassalnahu or mufassala, which literally means to separate and distinguish. It means to categorize and tailor, like the way you tailor a garment. But then you have to wear the garment. Then you need instructions of how to clean the garment. Isn't that correct? It separates and distinguishes, meaning it puts the verses separate for you to learn them and memorize them. It also separates and distinguishes right from wrong. It separates and distinguishes monotheism from polytheism. It separates and distinguishes correct belief from false belief. And it gives you references to halal and haram. And within that same Quran, Allah has detailed to obey the Messenger of Allah. It is within that completeness of the Quran. And I hope that it's not a shock to say, of course, traditional Islam completely 100% agrees that the Quran is perfect and complete. Ya'lu wa la yu'la alayh. It is the highest and nothing go above and higher than the Quran. But we have to ask the question, what does it mean that the Quran is complete and detailed? What does it mean? Let's look through a text clinical lens. When scholars say that the Quran is complete, brothers and sisters, memorize this. It means the following, that it is an airtight constitutional masterpiece. Constitutional masterpiece. It locks in all the foundational truths. Like when you build a house, you lay the foundations. The foundational truths, such as monotheism, ultimate morality, and macro laws. The laws generally, under which the micro laws are explained. But a constitution, my dear brothers and sisters, is designed to lay down broad principles. It does not print the tiny line-by-line instructions of daily practice and worship. If you want to go by the meaning that the Quran is detailed in the literal sense, then the Quran doesn't talk about the planets around our solar system and name them Mars, Jupiter. The Quran doesn't talk about your atoms and your molecules and their makeup to the detail. You need a science book of biology and a book about genetics. It doesn't talk in detail about the geological plantations and every single fish in the sea and so on. It gives a broad reference to it. For example, when Allah subhanahu wa ta'ala says He gave all details about, let's say, His creation, Allah says, وَخَلَقَ كُلَّ شَيْءٍ فَقَدَّرَهُ تَقْدِيرًا. He created everything and gave it precise measure. That is enough to understand that underneath it, now you can talk about all the little details. The Quran doesn't have to detail it all. It gives you that broad preface. Now, nobody is as knowledgeable as the Prophet Muhammad sallallahu alayhi wa sallam or Jibreel alayhi salam, who delivered the Quran to the Prophet sallallahu alayhi wa sallam, to understand the exact details of every verse. Let me give you an analogy so that you can understand in modern terms. Hands up if you know about law. How does a government work? You know a bit about law. Okay, you go to school, there's laws. Anywhere you go to work, there's laws. In your house, there's laws. Everywhere you go, there are laws, correct? When you look at the way laws are, let's look at a government. The government puts something called a parent act. Parliamentary Parent Act. For example, citizens have the right to be safe. The Quran is the parent act, like that. The Quran is our supreme parent act. It is fully mufassala, fully perfectly details the broad constitutional boundaries, the core legal frameworks, and the unchangeable moral code of the land. But when you have a broad act, every citizen has the right to be safe. A parent text file does not print the tiny day-to-day operations in detail. Instead, the parent act contains a standard mandatory clause explicitly stating, for example, the executive authority is hereby authorized to issue the regulations required to give this act full effect on the ground. Who is the Prophet sallallahu alaihi wasallam? He is the author of authority of the regulations, act regulations. The regulations is called in Islam sunnah and hadith. Sunnah is the lifestyle and activity and actions of the Prophet sallallahu alaihi wasallam's day-to-day life. Hadith is the data, the archived records of how we get to know what the sunnah of the Prophet sallallahu alaihi wasallam is. Quranists will say to you, sunnah, we believe in it, but not hadith. Habibi, how are you going to know the sunnah if you don't have the words that tell you what the sunnah is? And if I told you your grandfather lived 50 years ago and died, you don't know what he looks like. I show you a picture. Without the picture, will you know how your grandfather looked like? If you don't know how it looked like, I explain to you. Without the words, will you know how your grandfather looked like? They provide the precise, the regulations provide the precise application form, the mathematical metrics, and the step-by-step administrative mechanics required to run the law safely. So, the Parent Act commands you, for example, to establish prayer. The Quran says, وَأَقِيمُ الصَّلَاةِ, establish prayer. But the regulations print the physical units. There are five daily prayers. Fajr is two, Dhuhr is four, Asr is four, Maghrib is three, Isha is four. These are their times. This is how you pray them. This is what you say. The Quran does not detail any of that. Look through the entire Quran. وَآتُ الزَّكَاةِ, the Parent Act commands you to pay your annual charity. Give your zakat. But the regulations lock in, for example, the 2.5% wealth tax rate. You would have never known it without the sunnah and the detailed words of the Prophet sallallahu alaihi wasallam. The Parent Act commands you to eat clean, lawful food. But the regulations outline the humane method of slaughtering an animal with welfare and how to slaughter it, for example, for qurban and udhiyah. How do you do the qurban? The Quran does not detail that. And this is exactly why we cannot simply stick to the text in the Quran without the manual. Yes, the Quran is the ultimate, ultimate text that is unchangeable. Nothing goes above it. The Quran is what moves your heart and makes you become a believer. The Quran differentiates monotheism from polytheism, makes you love Allah subhanahu wa ta'ala and connect to Him. But Allah sent His messengers to practically tell us how. This is why you ask a lot of questions. All right, I know, but how? But what? But when? How exactly? If we can't explain, then that means Allah did not detail everything for our deen. The Quran defines its own completeness by explicitly authorizing the Prophet's live instruction manual to navigate the crossroads of life. Yani, when you read, for example, the verses that Allah subhanahu wa ta'ala says in the Quran explaining everything in all manner of parables, look at the actual Arabic text. The word Allah uses in the Quran is mathal, parable, which explicitly means examples, moral stories. The Quran is telling you it has exhausted every spiritual story needed to wake up your human conscience. It is not saying it listed a technical, itemized inventory for every daily legal ritual. Think about it, brothers and sisters. The Quran commands you over 70 times, establish prayer. How many times? 70 times, establish prayer, aqimu salah. The command is perfect. Establish encompasses what you need, what the meaning is. But if you open the Quran from cover to cover, it never tells you how to physically bow, as I said before. What's ruku'ah? How do you do it? What is sujood? How do you do it exactly? What do you say? What words to speak? How many units to pray at midday? Commands you to pay zakat, but never prints out, as I said, those other things. Take one more example. Look at Surah Al-Jumu'ah. You know Surah Al-Jumu'ah? In Surah Al-Jumu'ah, right towards the end of it, it tells the global Muslim community to attend Jumu'ah prayer, Friday prayer. But the text, when you read it, it only explains five things about Jumu'ah prayer, and that's it. It says, for example, when you hear the call, that's one. So you hear a call, drop your trading, stop trading. Walk to the remembrance of Allah, pray, and leave after it finishes. Only five things. It never mentions what the words of the call are, like what's the words of the adhan, what is the call? It doesn't mention the call, it just says the call. Well, what's the call? By Quran alone, you're not going to know what the call is. Drop your trading. But then it says, for example, the khutbah. It doesn't tell you what the khutbah is, the sermon. Or that the prayer is exactly two units spoken loudly. The Quran doesn't say that. You wouldn't know that you have to pray two units. If you took the rejectionist claim seriously and threw away the Prophet's instructions, you turn a core pillar of the Quran into complete chaotic guesswork. You have to just guess. I think it's like that, and I think it's like that. Every town on earth would invent its own random prayer routine based on pure personal vibes. The Prophet ﷺ wasn't adding human complications to the Quran. He was installing the traffic lights so we don't crash our faith. Like when a government says citizens have a right to be safe. Traffic laws have to ensure safety. But it doesn't tell you exactly installing traffic lights. The executive bodies of a government come and say, okay, let's now manage this place. We're going to have to install traffic lights because people have to know when it's green and when it's red. Then we're going to tell them what it means. Then we're going to tell them where they have to stop, especially at an intersection. Red means stop. The Government Act doesn't tell you that. You need people to execute it. You work at a cafe or a restaurant. You got the guy who owns the restaurant and wants to run it in a certain way. He hires or she hires managers. The manager has an authority to tell the workers how to be. The owner of the cafe who knows the restaurant well will say to the manager, make sure that the customers are looked after, there's quality food, make sure that they feel comfortable. But he doesn't give them the details. The manager then goes and does the micromanagement. Make sure that the milk is out and not out for too long. Make sure that, we have someone at the door who welcomes the people in and seat them like this and make sure that you clear the table that way. The owner doesn't say all that. The manager does that. That's an authority. The Prophet ﷺ is like that to us. Now, a hadith rejectionist or a director or a Quranist will answer me with this Al-Jumu'ah thing. And without the hadith, they will say Jumu'ah, well, they can say Jumu'ah just means any communal service or any gathering. How else are they going to explain it? But in the Quran, Allah says Al-Jumu'ah, Al, which is a definitive instruction, which is a definite, which is a definition of a specific particular thing that has a complete order in it. Al-Jumu'ah, the Jumu'ah, which means it has an entire system. Not Jumu'ah, any community gathering. A rejectionist will come back and probably say, well, this is absurd what you just said. We know how to pray Jumu'ah because it's always been prayed throughout the community. You don't need a hadith to tell you Jumu'ah is there. It's always happened. Like they call it a necessary communal thing that you can't deny. Or that sometimes they call it a living sunnah, which means it never stopped. It sounds logical, But when you look at it carefully, it breaks apart. Let me give you an example. Hajj. They say Hajj came all the way from the time of Abraham, alayhi salam. Allah says, Al-Hajj ashrum ma'lumat, Hajj are known months, so therefore they're known. Hajj from the time of Ibrahim, they've always been practicing Hajj. You don't need hadith to tell you about Hajj. But then it fails as soon as you say to them this, Habibi, from the time of Ibrahim alayhi salam, for example, until the time of Muhammad sallallahu alayhi salam, were they practicing Hajj the same way Ibrahim alayhi salam taught them? Or did they stuff it all up and mangled it? There were 360 idols inside of the Kaaba. Did Ibrahim alayhi salam teach them to do Hajj with 360 idols? They were circumambulating around the Kaaba naked because some people couldn't afford the ihram. They said, go naked. Is that how Ibrahim alayhi salam taught them? They stuffed up the sa'i between Safa and Marwa and they put idols called Isal and Na'ila. And they said, we do it between these two idols. They started to change the months as Allah calls it in the Quran. And Nasi'. They changed the months because there were 4 months that they're not allowed to fight in them. So the Quraysh people, the Kuffar, they started to change, postpone the months. And Allah mentions it in the Quran. The only way we knew how to do Hajj was because the Prophet Muhammad sallallahu alaihi wasallam came back and taught us word for word how to go back to the original teachings of Ibrahim alayhi salam. Without hadith, without the Prophet's instruction, till today, we still will have idols, we'll still go all over the place. Without hadith and the Prophet's words, today, we'll still mangle the entire Hajj practices. The only reason the community stayed intact was not because parents taught their children, the children taught their children, and we saw everyone else. No, it was because whenever anyone stuffed up and did practices wrong, they had a standard that they can go back on, which is the Quran and the hadiths, which we still have today. That's what sets us straight. When you see someone, for example, doing tawaf, circumambulation around the Kaaba the wrong way, and you come and correct them, how do you correct them? Based on what? That person says, this is how I saw my forefathers do it. This is how they taught me. But you come back and say, hold on, your forefathers didn't realize they were taught the wrong thing. Well, how do you know? Okay, we got the hadiths. They explain exactly how to do it. Look, watch, 1, 2, 3. It says, thank Allah subhanahu wa ta'ala that He preserved the hadiths for us. So my brothers and sisters, the Jumu'ah was not because we learnt it from people. It's because of the Prophet ﷺ explaining it and the preserved blood and sweat of the forensic scholars, great giants, who preserved them for us and they vetted them and looked through them forensically so that we can know today. So now let's look, inshallah, into the hadith preservation. Okay, the hadith. What exactly is a hadith and how did this data pipeline survive? Let's open up the engineering files. Brothers and sisters, listen. Linguistically, what is hadith linguistically? Like just language. Hadith just means speech, news, narrative, discourse, statement, message, story. It's the exact meaning of the word used in the Quran, such as when Allah subhanahu wa ta'ala says, فَبِأَيِّ حَدِيثٍ بَعْدَ اللَّهِ وَآيَاتِهِ يُؤْمِنُونَ. These are Allah's signs that we rehearse to you in truth. In what kind of discourse, message after Allah and His signs will they then believe? Meaning, all weighty arguments for persuading man to embrace faith are contained in it. It's not referring to the hadith of the Prophet sallallahu alaihi wasallam. It's not telling you don't take the hadith of the Prophet. It's literally addressing the polytheists that Allah is telling them, why do you worship what your forefathers were on? Why do you worship these idols? Why do you believe in anyone other than Allah, the hereafter and so on? If this is not going to convince you, which other message is going to convince you? It has nothing to do with hadith of the Prophet sallallahu alaihi wasallam. Or it's like when Allah subhanahu wa ta'ala says, اللَّهُ نَزَّلَ أَحْسَنَ الْحَدِيثِ كِتَابًا. Allah has revealed the best teaching, best statement, a self-consistent book. Meaning, it is free from every kind of self-contradiction and discrepancy. The book in its entirety is coherent, harmonious, and self-evident of its divinity. أَحْسَنَ الْحَدِيثِ, the best type of speech. It has nothing to do, it's not saying you don't follow the hadith of the Prophet sallallahu alaihi wasallam. It's talking about totally something else. The Quranists actually have gone and said, this means only the Quran is the hadith and nothing else. Did you not hear in the Quran Allah says, hadithu Musa, wa hal ataka hadithu Musa? Did the hadith of Moses not come to you? The Musa alayhi salam spoke a hadith. Is that Quran? Or when the Prophet sallallahu alayhi wa sallam in Surah Al-Tahrim speaks and whispers to one of his wives, Allah says, وَإِذْ أَسَرَّ النَّبِيُّ إِلَىٰ بَعْضِ أَزْوَاجِهِ حَدِيثًا. And recall when the messenger, when the prophet whispered a speech or a word to his wives in secret. Hadith just means speech, words. It has nothing to do with hadith of Rasul sallallahu alayhi wa sallam. However, when you put a capital H on hadith, now it becomes a terminology that means something. Capital H is academic. Capital H hadith is a preserved, historical, data file, documenting the precise footprint of the Prophet Muhammad sallallahu alaihi wasallam, his words, his actions, and approvals and disapprovals through what? How do we know? Through, listen to the word carefully, forensically authenticated. Through hadith collections, we get to know the lifestyle of the Prophet sallallahu alaihi wasallam, his behavior, his practices sallallahu alaihi wasallam, which we call the sunnah, the Prophet's way and method, meaning the Quran is the perfect divine software code. The hadith is the official user manual showing you how to install and run that software safely in the real world without crashing your faith. The hadith is the servant of the Quran, not its rival. The Prophet came to execute the book, not to contradict. طيب. Our hadith system is called forensic. Why am I using this word so much? I'll tell you why. Because it means that it doesn't run on vibes or trust me bros. It is a multi-layered data encryption network that tested personal integrity, geographical tracking, and memory precision down to the exact syllable. It is a high-tech historical crime lab, like a laboratory, built to ensure no fake data could ever corrupt the code of the faith. That's what the forensic system of hadith is. Wallahi, it's mind-boggling when someone says, you guys are hadith worshippers. Hadith is the recorded statements of the Prophet sallallahu alaihi wasallam and how the Quran got to us, how the Prophet acted. What do you mean you're worshipping hadith? There's no such thing. It doesn't make sense. Now, I want to address the million-dollar question that the hadith rejectors use to scare people online. They look at the hadith books and say, how can you trust these records? Fair enough. They were written down later, 200 years after the death of the Prophet sallallahu alaihi wasallam. You'll hear this common statement, which is actually completely fabricated, false, and a lie. We go on. They say it's just a 1,400-year-old game of Chinese whispers. One person whispered a story to another, and by the end, it completely changed.
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4: 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Here is your weekly update on Gaza. Total death toll since October 2023. The total death toll since October 7, 2023 has reached 74,040, with 175,168 injured. Ceasefire period, death toll since the ceasefire took effect on October 11, 2025, 1,439 Palestinians have been killed and 5,026 wounded as of Wednesday. Last 7 days casualties. In the past 24 hours, hospitals received 8 martyrs and 26 injured. On Wednesday alone, 9 Palestinians were killed and dozens wounded amidst 28 Israeli violations. At least 8 Palestinians, including journalist Mohammed Abdel Aziz al-Najjar, were killed in Israeli attacks across Gaza on Wednesday. A drone strike on a passenger van in Tal al-Hawa killed 6 people and wounded 13 others. Al-Najjar was the 263rd Palestinian journalist killed since October 2023. Ceasefire status. The ceasefire remains in place but is deeply fragile. For the 357th consecutive day, Israeli forces continue to violate the ceasefire and the agreement to end the war, in breach of the Sharm el-Sheikh understandings of October 10, 2025. Israeli push and the yellow line. The yellow line was established under the ceasefire as the line to which Israeli forces were initially to withdraw. However, Israel has pushed its positions further into Gaza, now controlling approximately 60% of the strip. Aid organizations report being unable to operate within several kilometers of the line due to access constraints and security concerns. IDF breaches of the ceasefire. Israeli forces have continued systematic daily violations. Since early Thursday, Israeli forces committed 8 new violations involving artillery shelling, airstrikes, and gunfire concentrated in Gaza City and central Gaza. Israeli military vehicles opened heavy fire toward tents of displaced persons south of Al-Mawasi in Rafah. An Apache helicopter opened fire at dawn toward eastern Gaza City, and artillery shelled areas east of Al-Mazdar village and north of Al-Burayj camp. Blockade status. The blockade continues to tighten. The UN said Israeli restrictions on access to 65% of Gaza's land represent the main obstacle to humanitarian relief. The remaining 35% is already overcrowded. Humanitarian teams are evaluating more than 450 displacement camps facing severe flooding hazards, housing roughly one-fifth of Gaza's population. Aid groups urgently require additional Israeli permits to import heavy machinery, spare parts, engine oil, and critical supplies. Medical shortages severely constrain cancer care, including essential chemotherapy and radiotherapy supplies. West Bank update. Here is your weekly update on the occupied West Bank. Settler violence since January 2026. Settler violence has reached record levels. Since the current Netanyahu-led government took office in December 2022, violence against Palestinians and their property has increased sharply. During nearly 8 months of 2026, the number of settler shooting incidents had already reached 203, the highest level recorded since 2016. Occult records 26 fatalities from settler shootings between January 1st and September 11th, 2026 alone. Between January and August 2026, more than 1,600 settler attacks resulting in casualties or property damage were documented across 275 communities, averaging 6.7 attacks per day, up from 5 per day in 2025. Property and farm destruction. Settler-operated bulldozers razed Palestinian-owned land in Umm Safa village, northwest of Ramallah, in the Wadi al-Zaytun area and near the cemetery south of the village. Settlers have seized hundreds of dunams in the southern area and established a settlement outpost on Palestinian land 2 months ago. Saba warned of a plan to displace the village's residents and establish a large settlement block, noting 6 settlement outposts have been set up in the village since October 7, 2023. In August alone, settlers carried out 628 attacks, concentrated in Ramallah and Al-Bira. 157 attacks, Nablus 137, Hebron 120, Bethlehem 73, Tubas 40, Jenin 36, and Quds 31. Palestinian displacement. So far in 2026, about 1,500 Palestinians have been displaced by demolitions across the West Bank. 2 waves of demolitions in 3 communities in Masafer Yada between September 2nd and 8th displaced 57 people, including 27 children. Overall, approximately 3,800 Palestinians have been displaced due to demolitions, evictions, and settler attacks in 2026. In the last 7 days. On Thursday, October 1st, dozens of settlers stormed the Wad Ria area northwest of Ramallah under the protection of Israeli forces. Soldiers closed several roads, blocking vehicle traffic and forcing citizens to take long, difficult alternative routes. Enemy bulldozers had uprooted hundreds of olive trees in the area in recent days. Hundreds of Israeli colonists raided Joseph's tomb in Nablus under heavy military protection. Israeli military vehicles forced residents to evacuate homes surrounding the site and used the houses as military posts. Lebanon update. Here is your weekly update on occupied Lebanon. The U.S. brokered ceasefire agreed on June 26 under U.S. mediation remains under severe strain. Israeli forces commit daily violations of the agreement. Ceasefire breaches. Lebanon's army reports Israel has violated the June framework approximately 7,700 times. Hezbollah has continued drone attacks, which Israel cites as justification for its operations. Last 7 days' events. On September 30th, a Lebanese soldier and three civilians were injured in an Israeli drone strike on an army vehicle and a suspicious object explosion in the Nabache al-Fawqa area. Artillery shelling also struck Qiyum, and an explosion was heard in Hula, marking continued Israeli violations. On September 27th, five civilians were injured in an Israeli airstrike targeting Nabache al-Fawqa. Total killed and displaced. Lebanese authorities say Israeli attacks have killed at least 4,386 people, injured 12,407 others, and displaced more than 1 million since early March. UNICEF reports 261 children have been killed and 1,056 injured since March. Israeli targeting of civilians. Israeli attacks have targeted Lebanese towns, villages, cities, and civilian infrastructure. The Lebanese civil defense confirmed five civilians were wounded in an airstrike on Nabache al-Fawqa, with artillery shelling targeting Qiyum and an explosion heard in Hula. Israeli settler land grab. The Israeli settler movement Uri Zofen, Arise North, is actively laying groundwork to establish settlements in southern Lebanon up to the Litani River, approximately 30 kilometers north of the Blue Line, RAN, and the Middle East, a summary. The volatile landscape. The Middle East remains on the brink. The U.S. has continued its naval blockade of Iranian oil exports, while Trump claims the U.S. has almost total control of the Strait of Hormuz and that the war could end soon. Brent crude remains volatile above $95. Alternative analysis versus Western media. Scott Ritter, former UN weapons inspector, stated this week, "We attacked Iran with all our might at the start of this conflict, and we lost. We lost this war. We were defeated by the Iranians." He added that the U.S. cannot control the Strait of Hormuz, has not stopped Iran's ballistic missile program, and has been expelled from the Middle East. Colonel Douglas McGregor warns that U.S. armed forces are preparing for a land invasion of Iran, examining deployments, weapons, aircraft, and personnel in the region. He criticizes the logistical difficulties and risks of a ground invasion, including the size and distribution of U.S. forces, air and missile defenses, and Iran's terrain and military capabilities. John Kiriakou, former CIA officer, describes the conflict as a war that the United States cannot win. He explains, "To win, we have to destroy the regime and install a pro-American government. But that is completely unrealistic." He notes Iran is 3.8 times larger than Iraq, with much more difficult terrain and a population that will not see us as liberators but as invaders. Western media, by contrast, emphasizes U.S. military capability. Officials claim the U.S. has seriously degraded Iran's conventional military forces and that the strait remains controlled by U.S. forces. Regional damage. Iran has borne the brunt. In Israel, Iranian missile strikes have caused significant destruction. Israeli economic damage from the 12-day war with Iran has been estimated at $12 billion. Saudi Arabia's east-west pipeline was targeted in multiple attacks, causing injuries. Trump's claims versus reality. Trump continues to shift his narrative. He said he has no regrets about starting the Iran war and indicated he would repeat the decision despite potential damage to Republican midterm prospects. He claimed the U.S. has almost total control of the Strait of Hormuz and that the war could end soon. He denied offering Iran sanctions relief to end the war, while Tehran said it remains open to talks. Meanwhile, analysis reveals Trump's major oil and gas holdings gained an estimated $1.5 million to $4.4 million from the eve of the Iran war through August 31st, with his accounts continuing to trade energy stocks on days his decisions jolted markets. What happens in the next 4 weeks? Based on available analysis, escalation remains more likely than de-escalation. Ritter sees no clear U.S. exit strategy and warns the U.S. has exhausted its ammunition stockpiles. McGregor warns that the Trump administration is preparing for a ground invasion, which he describes as logistically fraught and strategically reckless. Oil prices will remain volatile above $90. A limited truce cannot be ruled out, but a lasting ceasefire appears unlikely. Expect more strikes, more rhetoric, and continued regional instability. That concludes your weekly regional update.
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0: Hey, you. Yeah, you. Over here. Guess what? Radiothon is coming.
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0: It is 10 o'clock on a Tuesday night, and you're on Radio Adelaide, and that can only mean one thing. It's time for Mosh. It can only mean a few things. It's time for whatever the hell this show is called. I wonder if we'll reach a time in my life where I become unable to say the Mosh words. We did say the other day, didn't we, that I will, like, there'll be a point where I'll forget names and faces and important dates. Yep. And I'll just be in a home somewhere being like, it's 10 o'clock on a Tuesday night and you're on Radio Adelaide.
1: Yeah. And I'll be...
0: The nurses will just be like, he does this from time to time. And I'm like, you can reach me at moshradioadelaide@gmail.com.
1: Yeah, yeah, because it's those memories. It's the most rote, it's the oldest, most rote memories that stick. So I'll be doing the salt and pepper none of your business rap in the nursing home. And I'll be like...
0: That's fucking sick. I want that.
1: That's mum just doing none of your business. If I want to take a guy home with me tonight, not now, Grandma. Yep. That's going to be us.
0: All right. This is a preparation for what the next 2 hours is going to be like here on Mosh on Radio Adelaide. It's 10 o'clock. 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So at midnight tonight, the stream will be available for you to replay. We'll have it up on our Facebook page, Instagram, and it's all Mosh Radio Adelaide. The playlist, you could, you know, check it out immediately. The link to the stream will be there, or we'll wait an entire week to post it because this afternoon, as we were prepping for tonight's show, we posted last week's playlist. So if you're like, whatever happened to last week? Did I skip a, you know, like Daylight Savings put us forward an hour. In Mosh time, it put us forwards a whole week.
1: Yep.
0: And it was Tuesday already. And we're like, we didn't post what we did last week.
1: Definitely.
0: And the fans were banging on the door. The people were crying out. I saw it of the headline of the newspaper.
1: Mm-hmm.
0: Where's the Mosh playlist? Skywriting.
1: They did a special afternoon edition of the newspaper.
0: Yeah. Oh, yeah.
1: Like, extra.
0: Read all about it. Yes. Mosh playlist printed at Mosh Radio Adelaide on Facebook and Instagram. There are a lot of voices in tonight's show.
1: It's just sheet music. Oh, fans
0: would you like to play a Stabatha and the Knifey Wifey song? Here's the sheet music for it.
1: I should do that in one of the issues of my zine.
0: Yeah, now we're talking.
1: Yes.
0: Yeah. Would you like to play a deathcore song? Here it is, the sheet music for it.
1: Yes.
0: Best of luck to you and your instruments.
1: Yeah.
0: Nice. But, hello, I'm Nicholas.
1: Hey, I'm Sarah.
0: Describe yourself, Sarah, because when you walked into the studio tonight...
1: I'm alive with garlic. I'm full of garlic.
0: And chili, you said.
1: And chili,
0: so it's
1: yes.
0: going to be a farty evening here in the Radio Adelaide
1: it
0: studio.
1: Is.
0: So
1: yes, your hair will be even curlier by the end.
0: I know.
1: Of it.
0: And so my eyes will be spinning around
1: straight.
0: As well. Yeah. Your hair will go curly and mine will go straight and we'll be opposites. People won't know who's who.
1: Yes.
0: So the first song we're going to play tonight is going to be a shout out to a long-time listener and once guest, the someone who had to do the least as any guest on this show. Didn't have to play in a band, didn't have to put on a gig, didn't have to release an album, which are all

0: little things that we release or like do conduct interviews for. He was just a mate with a good taste in music, and he's like, "You should play this," and kept giving me recommendations. I was like, "Why don't you just do a whole show?" So years and years ago, we did a show called Beers with Brett.
1: We brought in some
0: local cans from local brewers, and he picked all the music for that night. And he talked about how he used to hoon cars while listening to Dead Kennedys.
1: Nice.
0: So last week, I got a text message from him like, "You should play something off the 13 record by Black Sabbath," which is, you know, it's a bold choice.
1: Mm-hmm.
0: I'm not going to say I'm one of those people who believes there's only four Black Sabbath albums, but I'm very close to believing that. The first Dio albums are all right as well, but I'm a pretty testy on later era Sabbath. And so he chose something from the 13 album. He said, "You should play the song Loner." And to demonstrate my appreciation for him to having been on the show and having listened in the past and having contributed and giving us recommendations for the show, I said, "Oh, Loner, nice of Black Sabbath to write a song about you, eh, Brett?" And this is why we don't get requests very often, because it's like insult comedy. It's like a heckling line. You come in and I'm like, "Oh, yeah, you think that's good music?" So anyway, we're going to do some Sabbath. Sabbath doesn't get played very much anymore because we mostly play new music on this show, and Ozzy ain't going to be putting out new music unless he Tupac's it.
1: Yeah.
0: Because, you know, they keep finding new Tupac songs. They're like, "Here we go. This is another song that he was being released posthumously or whatever." Although I think fucking Ozzy Osbourne from the grave would be awesome.
1: Yes.
0: I think that'd be the most appropriate thing I've ever heard. Mm-hmm. It's a wonder he released anything while he was alive. But we're gonna start with Loner by Black Sabbath to kick things off. It's going to be an interesting sort of show. We're going to play some songs. In fact, this is not the last song from a band that no longer exists, because a couple of a local band has put out a track after calling it quits earlier this year. They're like, "Well, we also have this offering, so take this as the sort of farewell, the swan song, the last thing we hear from them." But that'll be a little bit later in the show. For now, join us live until midnight tonight on Radio Adelaide, digital radio online at 101.5 FM. And the next thing we're going to play is Loner by Black Sabbath. You're here on Mosh.

0: Black Metal, 1981. The nice. Song comes out describing a genre that did not yet exist. Black Metal. That's by great. A band called Venom, a trio featuring the founder, vocalist, and bassist Conrad Lant, also known as Kronos, who, like Ozzy Osbourne, is not on this earth any longer. 1st of October, we lost Kronos at the age of 63.
1: Oh, no, that's too young.
0: I know.
1: Not comfortable with that.
0: I know. I don't actually have a cause of death, but unfortunately poor old Kronos has gone away to be with the other metal gods. Down. He's gone down to hell, of course. And he's shredding things up down there. And we thought we would play black metal in honor of his work and the band who originated a lot of sounds that we hear these days. And I don't think they get the respect that they did.
1: Mm.
0: They did. If you read a lot of, like, rock history books or, like, you know, if you... There was a time in, like, the 90s to the early 2000s where people were like, holy fucking shit, like, we would be nowhere without Venom. Nowhere. And I think that name has shifted a little bit down. Like, people, that they've become a little bit more of a footnote. I think people are more aware of the influence of, like, Judas Priest and Iron Maiden on the direction that heavy metal went and extreme metal went. But you don't get Creator without Venom. You don't get, maybe the entire Teutonic scene was kind of influenced by the work of Venom. But you also don't get black metal without a genre to be called that way. You don't get this sort of much more raw, almost punk inspired, like lo-fi production that takes you into some different forms of extreme metal without Kronos and his work in Venom. So there you go, Black Metal by Venom. Before it, Left to Suffer, the new one. They've got a new one there called Unwelcome Guest. They're putting out an album.
1: Why'd you look at me when you said that? Called Unwelcome Guest.
0: There's Left to Suffer. They've got the album on the way. There's a single on it called Unwelcome Guest. they have an album coming out. I'm pretty sure it's... is Friday the 9th. Today is the 6th, which makes the next 7th, 8, 9. Friday is the 9th, and it's a busy Friday. A few bands that we're going to be talking about on tonight's show have got album out Friday the 9th, album out Friday the 9th, album out Friday the 9th. So people are getting into October and going, now's the time. I think metal is like a suitable Halloween-y, spooky, let's release albums in the month of October. So October is going to be the time, and this Friday there's going to be a few releases from cool bands. Left to Suffer is one of them. Unwelcome Guest... Not to do with Sarah, just welcome, is the name of that song. And we started with Loner by Black Sabbath. Loner with Black Sabbath.
1: I feel so attacked.
0: I can't work black metal in to the Venom thing, but an unwelcome guest and a loner.
1: Thanks.
0: I'd be a loner if you were an unwelcome guest.
1: There we go.
0: How lovely. Yay. Cheers to Brett for the Black Sabbath recommendation, by the way. So we talked about songs that are from bands that are no longer. We're kind of going to, let me see, how are we going to do this? Let's do one song from a band that's maybe no longer. What do you think indefinite hiatus means? We could come back, but we might not ever, but you don't really know. But it could happen, but don't ask us about it ever.
1: Yeah. It's just leaving the door cracked open. Just a little, leaving it open a crack.
0: Going on hiatus leaves the door open a crack because you're not broken up.
1: Yeah.
0: And then, 20 years down the line, they're like, it's still a hiatus. We never officially broke up. If you say indefinite hiatus, what the fuck does that mean?
1: Yeah.
0: It's like, I like the reverse one. I like the one where you say you're broken up, but you just don't, which is Sum 41 announced that they were breaking up. And then they announced they were going to do a breakout world tour. And the world tour lasted almost like a year. And they released an album in the time that they were broken up. Like, we are broken up. It's all finished. But here's our final album and here's the world tour. So they had like a whole more year of their career as Sum 41, which I think is pretty fun.
1: Yeah.
0: So, that's not a... You don't have to have like a sudden, painful sort of, my favorite band is over. You get to hang out with them for you get lots of dosing until the end of it. You're like, got to get to see them live one more time, get to hear a whole new album. There's going to be plenty of media out about them with videos. It's really the slowest breakup ever.
1: Yep.
0: That's the Sum 41 version. What we have in here is a protracted version, I guess, which is like, will they ever come back together? The band we're talking about, by the way, is Enter Shikari. Old Enter Shikari. we've had Raoul Reynolds on the show before. I've seen him live at Harley Street Music Hall on their last tour. We could play something from like The Great Unknown or the recent stuff that we interviewed them for. We could play one of their hits, like Sorry You're Not a Winner. But no, because this is Mosh, we're fucking weird. Yeah. I'm going to play the first song I ever heard from Enter Shikari, I'm pretty sure. And I heard it on this show. I don't know what that does to my reputation if I didn't know Enter Shikari before I was 2012. I was like in my early 20s. Should I already know? I would have obviously have heard Sorry You're Not a Winner. So maybe this story is not completely true. There's no way I could have avoided that song in the era that it came out. But the first song that I knew properly by name was Slipshod. And I discovered it on this show when a co-host of mine plays the song Slipshod, which is not even really like a proper Enter Shikari song. It's like a joke song about... having a bad experience in a restaurant and voicing your opinions in metal form, metalcore form, sort of. It does have a lot of the weird, like, electronic elements that they would always chuck in there, and it shows that their sound is quite diverse. And it has a really funny animated video about an unhappy customer yelling at the staff in a restaurant. So this is Slipshod by Enter Shikari, a band that we don't know will do more music. So I don't know what the actual fate of those guys is. Instead, vent your frustrations with Enter Shikari and Slipshod.

0: ain't in season. My impatience spread like gravy on a tablecloth, and your head looks like it was carved out of a nut. Rory C, tell him.
1: I was waiting in line for 10 whole minutes. This is unacceptable. You're pushing me to my limits.
2: This is a respected establishment. I'm sure we can sort this out quietly, no?
0: Oh, really? Well, that's a great vase you've got there. It'll be a real shame if something happens to it.

0: We are back on Mosh on Radio Adelaide. Punk, metal, hardcore. Did we do the lot? I don't know what that opening song was by Enter Shikari.
1: That was awesome.
0: Electronic metalcore. It's all in there, whatever the fuck it is.
1: I loved that.
0: Slipshod. We're going the wrong order. Usually we say what we just heard and we go backwards through the tracks. Now we start where we started and we're tracing a line this way. But if you're not following along, we'll be putting the playlist on our Facebook and our Instagram, Mosh Radio Adelaide, as well as the link to the Radio Adelaide stream at radioadelaide.org.au. So you can listen live now if you feel like it, on your radio, online, on your phone, on the old transistor radio. And then you can also restream it if you have to go to bed and you can't stay up on a Tuesday night.
1: If
0: mum is just like around the corner. I don't want to, it doesn't have to be mum. Dad can be a bitch as well.
1: Yeah.
0: He's like, go to bed. No more mosh for you.
1: Yes.
0: You'll stay up late. That's the reason I wasn't allowed to watch Cheese TV. I wasn't allowed to watch cartoons in the morning because I would watch the cartoons and then mum would say, all right, put your school clothes on and while I make breakfast. And I would just go in my room and be like, and I'd be fighting Dragon Ball, jumping around in my bed. And she'd come in after 15 minutes, like, you're not in your clothes yet. It's like, no, I'm a Pokemon. So I was barred from watching cartoons before getting ready for school because they would distract me.
1: Aww.
0: And so maybe, like, if you're like, oh, I'm just going to listen to Mosh before bed, okay? And then at midnight, it's time to stop. And you're like air guitaring in your room. You're like Bill and Ted. You're like, oh, I'm so metal right now. Yeah.
1: Oh,
0: and they're
1: God.
0: Like, turn that off.
1: Yep. I used to sleep in my school uniform and just get up and just be gross and go to school.
0: Yeah, it would be bad.
1: It was bad. It was
0: smelly.
1: Stinky. It was creased. I didn't care. I'm not a morning person. Any corners I can cut.
0: And I'm just thinking of, obviously, you got to fight for your right to party. Mom, you're just jealous. It's the Beastie Boys.
1: Mm-hmm.
0: Dad coming in said, what's that noise?
1: Noise, yeah.
0: And then also... institutionalized by suicidal tendencies.
1: Yes.
0: All I wanted was a Pepsi.
1: Yes.
0: I've seen a couple's costume where one person dresses up as the lead singer from Suicidal Tendencies and the other person in the couple's costume dresses up as a can of Pepsi.
1: Oh, wow, that's cool.
0: I can't remember all the lyrics to that, but it's just like, oh, all I wanted was like, I didn't want to be in my room. I didn't want to have like mom telling me what to do. All I wanted was to, I'm institutionalized.
1: Yes, yes.
0: I like Suicidal Tendencies.
1: Did you? Yeah, I like them. I love I saw your mommy and your mommy's dead. I love that song. It's right up there with Alice Cooper's Dead Babies. It's just, what can we say to, you know, make people love it and feel uncomfortable at the same time?
0: That's what it's all about,
1: baby.
0: That's
1: what it's all about.
0: That's why we just, all of our songs are... Monster blood, gore rock with haunted skeletons doing faces of whatever.
1: Dead babies can't take things off the shelf. It's such a great line.
0: That reminds me, Werewolves have got a new album on the way and all their songs are about, you know, mutilated humans pushing carts for the devil until the earth burns into whatever. Sick.
1: Cool.
0: Nice. That's what we're about.
1: Absolutely.
0: But instead... We played Slipshod by Enter Shikari, which is about complaining to the manager of a restaurant because the restaurant is messy and the food's no good. Also, important topics worthwhile of coverage.
1: Absolutely.
0: After the Enter Shikari song, we played a song by Adelaide hardcore legends No Peace, an interview that we were going to have and then didn't have because poor old... We were talking with Jesse, mate of the show. He's been on the show because he's organized Hurricane Fest in the past, loves the scene... Gets mocked for how much he talks about the scene. All his mates rag on him for being talking about the hardcore scene and how important it is. And poorly, like sadly, no more No Peace. And we were going to then No Peace were going to play a final gig and they were going to be on Mosh the Tuesday before that gig, whatever weekend that was. And I got a message from them being like, we're not going to play the final gig. We're just going to bow out. It's fine.
1: What?
0: We don't have to make an appearance. Like, guys, come on. And like, I don't know. And it's like, like, come on, man. Everyone loves No Peace. I told some friends, they're like, dude, No Peace is like, they stopped. They were done. It's like, what? I liked No Peace. They're doing a final show. It's like, they were doing a farewell show and they didn't do it. And apparently the band was like, nah, I don't know if anyone's really bothered. We'll just stop. It's like, oh. But as a treat, the only treat that we get, the posthumous treat, is that they put out a song called All You Have. And it rips. It's a reminder. If anything, it's sad. It's like a reminder that No Peace had like gas in the tank.
1: Yeah.
0: Like, aw, what are the people playing? But, you know, local music is hard and you lug all your gear and you don't get paid too much for shows and you have to hire practice rooms and everyone's got to get there on time and they've all got kids and jobs and you do it in your spare time and then you do it in the... And then you say, how important is the hardcore scene? And all your mates rag on you from being in the pit. Being like, hey, Jesse, tell us about the scene. Like,
1: that's so mean. No.
0: He's a good guy and he's very important to hardcore in Adelaide. And that was No Peace with their song All You Have. That was our middle song there and we finished with Down and Out, Buried Alive. That band is still going. But
1: I know, because you put them in the set with Broken Up.
0: I know,
1: people.
0: I'm sorry, but I do like the fact that the song is called Buried Alive. Yeah. We're talking about some bands that are no longer. It's kind of, I don't know, it's like a thing. But it's like an idea if I did it deliberately, but because I didn't do it deliberately, it's nothing but an observation. But Buried Alive by Down and Out, a band that we have had on this show before. Do they have 5 members or 6 members? An enormous pop punk band. Not Blink-182, like a double Blink-182.
1: Yep.
0: Blink-364.
1: Oh.
0: What fun. Quick maths. Wow. But... many members on stage, lots of outfits, particularly the lead singer likes to dress in like big jackets and things like that.
1: Oh, that's cool. I like it when people put effort into their...
0: A lot of contrasting and conflicting, just like everything going on at once.
1: Good.
0: Every member
1: looks
0: a little bit different. It's a little bit like the wedding singer where his band's like there's like the old guy with the tuxedo playing the drums and then like someone who looks like the 80s, like with the big hair. Everyone is mismatched. Is it the guy who looks like Boy George is on guitar, I think, in that band?
1: I think so, yeah.
0: They're all mismatched.
1: Yes.
0: In the wedding singer band. And and Down and Out have some of that aesthetic about them. I was like, it's like deliberately undeliberate, you know. So that's all in there. They just put out a new song called Buried Alive, which I really enjoy. We've had them on the show before. They're really cool live. I've seen them quite a few times. And I think they're a good fit for being with they're a pop punk band. I put them next to a hardcore band because they played a hardcore show. I saw them open for like All In and Knife Hands. And there was like, they got asked to play. I'm like, all right, let's do it. And Baron from All In was like, you know, we like their sound and we want to try and get the different forms of punk together. And so all the like hardcore kids were a little bit confused about how to like move and mosh to the pop punk stuff. But it worked. You know, they played a ripping set. So very occasionally some bands sneak in that like they do mixed bill stuff. Or more weird than mixed bills when you have like 4 bands that are all different is when you have 3 bands that are the same and one outlier. That poor person is going to be like,
1: the diversity higher.
0: I hope you like this. I saw Nocturnal Animals play on like a metalcore bill. I think they played with like Amicia in 2319 or something. And they had to like, they covered Sempiternal by Bring Me the Horizon to try and like get a bit of cred.
1: Oh, that's so
0: cute.
1: Again,
0: they played a ripping
1: set.
0: That. And everyone was connected. Everyone got into it.
1: Nice.
0: But they had to, it took a couple of songs for people to be like, what is this?
1: Yeah.
0: But that's all in there. Buried Alive by Down and Out. You hear a mosh on radio, Adelaide. Almost left out the Adelaide there. You just mosh on the radio.
1: On the radio.
0: It's true.
1: Yeah.
0: I hope that you just turn on your radio and here we are.
1: Yep.
0: 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It's all fucking in there. And everyone here is a volunteer and it's just unusual and people are, you know, putting these shows together off their own back and bringing in cool music that they find. And there's like an Indigenous focus or an Australian focus. We're just focused here on punk, metal and hardcore heavy music, but it's trying to get a little, you know, bit of Australian in there, bit of Adelaide as much as we can. So if you stay on Radio Adelaide, you kind of get around all of the arts scene here and a lot of opinions and politics and stuff as well. So stay tuned to Radio Adelaide. You can subscribe, sponsor, all that good stuff by heading to the Radio Adelaide website. And you can contribute financially as well if you want to keep the lights on here at Radio Adelaide. Even though Sarah and I always do the show with the lights off. Oh, that sounds very sexy.
1: The fairy lights.
0: But what I mean to say is the room lights are off and we just have fairy lights because 10 p.m. is too late at night for fluoro lights.
1: Down with fluoros, yes.
0: Yeah, so, you know, we have the little fairy lights. If you want to pay the tiny amount that it costs to keep the fairy lights going, as well as playing music here on Radio Adelaide, you can do that through the Radio Adelaide website. But I'm going to chuck you now into Wage War. They have a song called God Complex. It's been enough yak. Let's play some music. Wage War, God Complex, you're on Mosh.

0: Well, do we dare interrupt?
1: I don't know. That was
0: do we interrupt? The Radio Adelaide gods wants us to hear that song again. I mean, it is only a minute and a half song. So
1: that's true.
0: Maybe they're like deserving of another play. We didn't do that. The computer is just like, you will listen to Buzzbox by Molly Rocket again.
1: Again.
0: One time is not enough. We should put it in our playlist twice when we post the playlist tonight. So,
1: yeah.
0: Molly Rocket, Buzzbox. And because it restarted, we'll just put Molly Buzz.
1: Molly Buzz.
0: Rocket Buzz? Rocket Box.
1: Rocket, Buzz.
0: Rocket Box is cool. No, Rocket Box is like, sounds like something the Bloodhound Gang would say. But yeah, no, we heard and almost heard for a second time the new one by Adelaide Punk's Molly Rocket. The song is called Buzzbox.
1: Mm-hmm.
0: And yeah, the computer had not had enough, just chucked it on a second time. It's like, yeah, why not? Play it, listen, hear it again. Didn't you like it?
1: That was very short. It was a short
0: exactly.
1: song from them.
0: And
1: I'm
0: so,
1: pretty sure their other songs weren't that short before.
0: They no, not always. This one's just a little quick kick in the pants.
1: Yep.
0: Have fun and we're off. That one goes out to our main man, Will, who is so infrequently on the show because he's working outside of like fucking Strathalbyn or where he is. But he's occasionally in Adelaide and appears on Mosh when he can make it. And he's a big Molly Rocket fan. So, woo! Molly Rocket here on Mosh on Radio Adelaide. Before Buzzbox, we had Rin Rin out of Perth. Filipino-born, Perth-based Rin Rin with a new song called Fever Dream. Very busy song, lots involved. I like it a lot. I like all the layers and elements and atmospheres and shit that's going on top of it.
1: It would be really cool live.
0: It reminds me of the Nintendo Core days. Shout out to all my 2014 people. But yeah, when we were looking at Rin Rin here, you said, Sarah, you're like, you like WA, don't you? You like to play the WA bands and WA artists. I didn't do it on purpose. We like to try and we're just looking for Aussie artists.
1: Mm-hmm.
0: And Rin Rin has been on the show a few times getting plays. But I do have this little affinity for WA because WA and Adelaide, like Perth and Adelaide, have shared this sort of rejection period from the East Coast tours, bands doing Aussie tours and not hitting Adelaide. And whenever I've said to many many Perth bands that we've interviewed, that whenever I look on a bill and I like a tour poster and I see an Adelaide date, my next check is how'd Perth go? They get a look in. Oh, poor old Perth didn't this time. Well, yay, they did. I'm happy for them.
1: Ash and Eco just finished her tour in Perth, over 60 shows, world tour, and didn't want to take the set home. So let everyone know that they were just going to leave the set outside and people could just bring up a truck or whatever and take what they wanted.
0: Oh, fuck. I thought
1: How cool is that?
0: I thought you meant like the set list.
1: No,
0: like
1: the paper, set.
0: The entire set of her stage show, which they're just going to ditch it in Adelaide and people could just take
1: Perth.
0: Stuff away. Or sorry,
1: her last
0: sorry,
1: show
0: Australia
1: in Perth,
0: is what I meant to say. But leave it in Australia and people can just take away stuff. So what kind of stuff was on stage for Ashnikko?
1: It was sort of an Alice in Wonderland-ish theme. There was like a black crow that was like talking to her and there was like a little door. It was a beautiful set. It would have looked gorgeous in like a garden tea party type set, big wooden panels and everything. She just put it all out on the road after the show.
0: So what part of the Ashnikko set is living in Sarah's house now?
1: I know, I would have loved to, but it was Perth.
0: As the second time that I have missed the detail that it's in Perth. Oh, damn.
1: But I thought that was super cool of them to
0: be
1: like, by the way, all of this, we're just going to put it on the curb. Hard rubbish.
0: All right. Before that though, not Ashnikko, but Rin Rin, we started with Wage War.
1: We've had Wage War
0: on the show before. I'm turning mum into a. Just by the way, we're not mother and son. Just in case anyone thought that was for real, that's not happening. Yeah. But I'm turning Sarah into a metalcore fan. Every time, like, I don't know, there's something about those chug chugs, man. You'd be hearing him, you're like, I like this.
1: I do. I'm fighting against myself. But no, I do. Yeah.
0: If our interview with Barry tomorrow, a few weeks ago, told us anything, is that when metalcore is done right, you got to fly the flag. Don't follow those people who sneer at metalcore.
1: I do find myself liking it.
0: Don't be one of those people who sneers at nu metal, because nu metal has, you know, definitely, you know, people turn their backs on that as a genre, and now everyone's doing it, man.
1: Yeah.
0: Nu metalcore is a genre where everyone's just like taking rap rock, putting it back in there, all those Limp Bizkit and like all those scratchy like DJ fake. People are faking DJ scratches on their tracks to be like, man, I loved the 2000s. So, you know.
1: Oh, really?
0: These things come back around, and if you were shitting on them the first time, then you suddenly become out of step with the past and the future. So, just like what you like.
1: All right.
0: But Wage War have got an album called Landfall coming out Friday, October 9th.
1: Oh, of course.
0: That's the day. So There's a few albums that you can check out on that day, and one of them is Landfall, featuring the single we just heard by Wage War called God Complex. Do you think Savage Garden would be a nice band to play on the show?
1: The name sounds like it fits.
0: Yeah,
1: yeah, so the name is like really.
0: There's nothing more savage than Savage Garden.
1: I know, it's very incongruent.
0: Wait, so is that a no to like Aussie legends Savage Garden? You would deny us a Savage Garden track here on Mosh?
1: I like the name.
0: Oh.
1: Of the band.
0: Wait, you don't like Savage Garden? See, I was just doing a bit, and now it's coming out that you don't like Savage Garden.
1: I've got a very narrow taste.
0: Oh my god, I'm
1: very narrow. I know you're like wide open with your taste.
0: Well, anyway, there's a band called Dead Heat who have done a cover of Truly Madly Deeply, and it rocks.
1: Truly Madly Deeply. Wow, they did a cover of it. Is it a heavy cover?
0: You don't even want to know about it.
1: Wow, it could be good.
0: It's only just coming up to 11 o'clock. Forget the next hour. Mosh is closing down. Just an hour of silence here. We're splitting up over our distaste or taste for Savage Garden. How wooed. We're going to play a heavy cover of a Savage Garden track here on Mosh on Radio Adelaide and see if we can swing Sarah. It's always been hard. It's been hard yakka on this show. You know, some people don't like ska. Will doesn't like country. I know it's a heavy metal program, so it really shouldn't matter. Mm-hmm. But anytime there's like influence of like Australiana, Will's like, I grew up in Alice Springs. I've had my fill of fucking of country music. I don't need it again. And you always have to be like, what do you think of this one? Like, no. And then ska is a divisive one. But, you know, Jake and I, who founded this show, massive ska fans. So ska is in the DNA of Mosh. You are one of the few people who has appeared on the show and be like, no ska. And now Savage Garden. I don't know. There's another genre I was thinking of where people are just like, I don't like that being in there. It's really weird when you get to like prog, because like country and ska, like they're very specific and they don't always get into metal, but like some people don't like any like prog. Why is this song 8 minutes? Why can't they just play in four? Why are they doing it? Why is it so annoying? Why is it? The solo needs to stop. Why does it just sound like...
1: Mm-hmm.
0: You know, as a big prog fan. And then we've had both versions on there. We've had like, we've featured lots of hardcore bands who are like 90 seconds tops.
1: Yep.
0: Any more than that, wasted time.
1: Yep.
0: Four lines in a song.
1: Yep.
0: You know, the songs are like, we're out to get you, fight for what matters, blah, blah, blah, done. And then we have had prog bands, thankfully never with the mics on, but we've had some prog bands on here who are like, do you get bored when people just bring you hardcore songs? They're like, that's so lame. I'm like, no, because I like all sorts of music.
1: Really?
0: Yeah. Fuck off. This show is punk, metal, and hardcore. There's no way we're going to be like, actually, we only play Dream Theater here on this show. No, we want to play, there's the new Comeback Kids song on there. Maybe we'll chuck a Comeback Kids song on this show as well just to play it, because now I'm spiteful about a prog band who's not even in the room. But like, standing
1: up, I love that.
0: I'm going to put in a country ska song and find a way to play it. And it's going to be a cover of Savage Garden. I'm the one with the mouse.
1: You have all the button pressing power.
0: I couldn't even turn your microphone off.
1: You could. Did you?
0: No, that would be ridiculous. That would just be the sound of me talking to myself. All right.
1: Arguing with yourself.
0: It happens enough in real life. We don't need it here on Mosh. This is me talking to myself. All right.
1: Arguing with yourself.
0: It happens enough in real life. We don't need it here on Mosh. This is Deadbeat with...

0: Hey, you. Yeah, you. Over here. Guess what? Radiothon is coming. Is coming.
1: Well, that's it. Radiothon is coming. I think they said is coming twice, just to emphasise how much they are coming. But when we talked about supporting Radio Adelaide, we're doing a big like sponsor drive and subscriber drive, whatever you want to call it, through next week. So you'll hear more about Radiothon here on Radio Adelaide next week. 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We just listened to a bouncy little track by a band called Bruvy, Little Shiva.
2: I like the name
1: of the song. I thought you
2: that's
1: might.
2: Good.
1: And I think that's actually like on an EA soccer game, part of the soundtrack as well. So big step up for them.
2: Well done, yeah.
1: Well done to Bruvy. And before that one, we had Dead Heat with their punk cover, their punk pop cover of Truly, Madly, Deeply by Savage Garden. Reminds me of all those like punk goes pop sort of things or... used to get a lot of skate punk kind of bands doing covers of pop songs and doing covers of like songs outside of their genre. So we've heard them, you know, the Meanies or certainly Me First and the Gimme Gimmies is like their whole style is to do that. And so it reminded me of that. Dead Heat, Truly, Madly, Deeply. You're on Mosh on Radio Adelaide. We're going to jump into something else. It's a weird one because... we know what the hell's going here on Mosh, but I don't know if the real story will ever come out. That actually sounds like really seedy, like something awful has happened. There is a musicians that we know on the show have started an anonymous band. You like an anonymous band?
2: Ooh,
1: you love a gimmick.
2: Yeah.
1: So an anonymous band is what we had. So this is called the Mystery Band. They're called Absurda.
2: Nice. Good name. I'm liking it.
1: They have a new single called Spirit. It's their debut, and it's out now via Believe International. Thrashing new single, it's described. Let me see what I can tell you about it, because like I say, we know who's in this band, but that's okay, because you'll never know. They're an anonymous new Australian heavy supergroup, have entered the chat with their debut single, Spirit. Music video premiered via Dreambound. Good to see Dreambound still going. Lots of cool bands on Dreambound. I used to watch Sleep Talk videos, I think, on Dreambound, Ambleside, that kind of thing. And the track is out now, blah, blah, blah. The Mystery Outfit are unveiling the first chapter of their unraveling story with Spirit, delivering a colossal introduction to a project that takes sonic cues from metal rock juggernauts, Bring Me the Horizon, mixed with the contrasting light and shade of metalcore leaders, The Plot in You. No band photo, no names, and very little information to go on, the project is deliberately keeping its cards close to its chest. What we do know is that the people behind it are no strangers to the Australian alternative and heavy music world, but for now they'd rather let the music do the talking. The debut is a dark, atmospheric and haunting reflection on the aftermath of a relationship following someone fleeing from a lingering spirit that shadows them wherever they go. Using the supernatural as a metaphor for heartbreak, the track explores the struggle of leaving the past behind only to discover some memories simply can't be outrun. There's a music video you can check out as well. That's all the history and lore behind the song called Spirit by Absurda.
2: Cool.
1: It is fun because we know who the band is. But it is nice to... maybe you'll recognise certain elements from different people, but we're not about to break the allure on that one. But we did get a little bit of a clue when this band was being formed. And there's nothing I can say. There's no more stuff.
2: No.
1: Otherwise, it's all like, we know stuff.
2: Yeah, yeah.
1: Aren't we clever? No, we're not. But we have. Yeah. We did get to talk to these guys in the previous bands, and we knew when this thing was being put together. So now Absurda is out in the world. The song is called Spirit. And it's interesting to see what the next chapter is going to be, even if this band releases anonymously.
2: Mm.
1: Kind of cool. Spirit by Absurda on Mosh on Radio Adelaide.

0: live, conform, die.
1: Those are the
0: rules okay. of the earth, all right? This is what happens to us. This is what the metal bands are warning us of.
1: And you live, love has just dropped.
0: You live, conform, you die. That song there by the name of Heart Eater. Yeah, it's a sick name. Heart Eater. Off of an album that comes out, or an EP that's coming out. Guess when, Sarah?
1: October the
0: 9th. This Friday. Absolutely. we've been bumping Live, Conform, Die since the circa 94 era. That's the name of the album. We haven't been playing them since 1994. There was no mosh. There was barely any me. There was certainly no Live, Conform, Die. But since their album, circa 94, and they've got a new EP coming out, and maybe, just maybe, they'll be appearing on the show on a future show of mosh, but you've got to listen every Tuesday to find out. But before that one, we had what was the name of that track? I did some clicking while I was doing some stuff, and now all the songs are in the wrong order, and I've lost the song that was playing before because it's gone somewhere. But oh Lord above, how am I supposed to tell you what we just listened to while I've been rearranging all this bloody nonsense? We ended with Live, Conform, Die. We started with Spirit by Absurda, and we had something in the middle that was really, really sick. And now I've moved all the stuff around and it's gone off of my screen. And
1: Spirit was good.
0: I haven't remembered it off by heart, which is my only aim, is to be able to tell you all songs and at places where songs come from and the gigs that they've played and the venues that they were at and what years everything came out, just by heart. And then I could be like a machine. Someone puts the coin in and says, what year did this album come out? And what were the singles from it? I say, oh, well, as a matter of fact, it was this. And this is the guy who played on it. But anyway, we went on to be in this other band. And then this happened. And that was very interesting, too. And then but unfortunately, I failed in my task. But in the meantime, I did promise you a new comeback kid. I can't even remember why. Oh, it was about hardcore being cool.
1: Yes.
0: Because fuck prog fans who think hardcore is not cool. There's not even any of those people in the room.
1: I'm an imaginary situation, yes.
0: It's not a completely imaginary situation. It's based on a real interaction we had off mic, not you and I, but on this show. It's not happening at this particular moment, and I don't know if I need to defend the honor of one of the biggest hardcore bands in the world. But Comeback Kid have just put out a new song. I'm pretty sure they have an album on the way as well. Let me double check this one because that's coming out November 6th. That's not interesting. That's a whole month. That's not just this Friday. The big October 9th streak for albums coming out has been broken. But the album Chosen Hell is coming out on November 6th. Comeback Kid have got a new single out called Yesterday's Gone, featuring Incendiary, and it is certainly going to be that if I know anything about this band. We're going to play Incendiary's and Comeback Kid's new collab track called Yesterday's Gone from an album that comes out in a month from now. You're on Mosh on Radio Adelaide.
2: I was burned alive! Blister, blood, despair!

0: pretty outro.
1: It's very nice. I like it.
0: Banks Arcade. The song is called Last Time. Before that one, we had Careless by Nomi. And we started the set with the new Comeback Kid, Yesterday's Gone, featuring Brendan Garone, or Incendiary. Mm. Now, I will mention, of course, that the song we were missing
1: yes.
0: in the last set between Spirit and the Live Conform Die track, Heart Eater, the track was called... well, it's funny because every part of this is like slightly long. So the band's name is called A Secret Revealed.
1: Yep.
0: And the song, it's from, it serves as a new dark omen. The Ruin I Summoned Forth.
1: Okay.
0: Which is an album title. Guess what date the album comes out?
1: 9th.
0: No, I set you up for failure. It's the week after. It's October the 16th.
1: So mean.
0: I know, but October the 16th is the release date of The Ruin I Summoned Forth. A Secret Revealed is the name of the band. And Collapsar.
1: Collapsar.
0: I guess it's Collapsar. Now, let me see where A Secret Revealed are actually from. They are a quintet from Würzburg.
1: Where's that?
0: I mean, it's got to be Germany, right?
1: Yeah.
0: If it's not, it's going to be somewhere awfully similar. It's a city in Germany.
1: Right.
0: Würzburg.
1: Mm.
0: Fun.
1: Yeah.
0: But they are on an album, a label called Life Force Records, which
1: nice.
0: Is also cool. Everything
1: yes.
0: here feels like kind of moody and cool and metal mm-hmm. and fun. The fourth full length by A Secret Revealed already serves as a dark omen. The Ruin I Summoned Forth. Powerful, oppressive, inescapable, the very weight that permeates all 8 songs on the album. The band from Würzburg crafts a sonic landscape defined by immense emotional force, urgent intensity, and a density that feels almost impossible to contain.
1: Whoa.
0: Yeah, nice. There's a lot of cool shit in here. Existential expression, tension field of post-metal. These are all just awesome words. Everything
1: yeah.
0: you read in this press is just better than the last. It's like, that sounds epic. They're going to be on tour with a band called Praise the Plague in Europe. Not here. In fact, it looks like it's all Germany. München, Berlin, Hamburg, Hanover.
1: Yep.
0: All these fun places. So just like the Ash Nico gig was in Perth and I kept asking you questions about it. And you're like, again, Perth. We'll just talk about this tour that's not even in Australia. But we do need to give them a little bit of extra attention, seeing as we sort of skipped them in the last read of the bands
1: yes,
0: that we heard.
1: That's fair.
0: All right. Are you ready for a workout as we approach midnight on a Tuesday night?
1: Yes, definitely. It's spring. I've got to get summer ready.
0: So we played Violent Nature when it was new by I Prevail, and it ruled. And so I was like, oh, there's a remix of it. I might put it on a different mosh. Line it up for a future show, maybe. But last Friday, they released a remix version by Sullivan King, who I really like. We played some Sullivan King on this show before. Kind of straddles the line between heavy music and heavy dance. And I have a mate who's really into EDM at work. And to get him more into metal, I give him tracks by like Phase One and Sullivan King. Try this.
1: Thin edge of the wedge.
0: Exactly. So there's a remix on Fearless Records. Genre, described here as metal/heavy dance. Mood, described as rage and high-intensity workout.
1: Yes!
0: And then another one in a similar thing here I have. Genre, metal, scene, emo. Perfect. Mood, fierce, energetic, workout. And then the last one we're going to play. Genre, hard rock, metalcore. Mood, romantic, energetic.
1: Romantic, energetic.
0: Two things I aim to be.
1: I mean.
0: But, we're gonna get into the workout portion of the show as we approach midnight.
1: Excellent.
0: So get geared up. This here is Violent Nature by I Prevail, remixed by Sullivan King.

0: Are you feeling energetic and romantic 10 minutes out from midnight on your weekday?
1: Yes.
0: Is that a vibe you picked up?
1: No.
0: I think there was a strange bit. Description.
1: Yeah.
0: It's in the, it was a little like chorusy and heartfelt. It was definitely there. But it's, some of this music is very hard to describe.
1: That's true. Yeah.
0: The song was by Starset and it was called Transfusion, but there's a space between every letter. So it's like transfusion. Okay, and the ion is actually 10. So it's all very sort of sci-fi-y, unusual.
1: Yep.
0: Starset doing their transfusion thing there. Before that one, from First to Last, if you can believe it, they put out a song called Everything Ends in Silence. Very meaningful, very yes. Like sort of stare at the void and the void stares back kind of situation.
1: Yep.
0: But where there wasn't silence was in Sullivan King's remix of I Prevail's Violent Nature.
1: I love that.
0: Violent Nature already rules, already has like a really good, just that, it's a violent nature before like the real riff and the breakdown shit hits in. But hearing it remixed like that was absolutely filthy.
1: Perfection.
0: My goodness.
1: Fucking loved it.
0: Just grimy.
1: Yes.
0: Right, getting right into that dubstep.
1: Yes. I was in.
0: When I said I send someone, a coworker, Phase One and Sullivan King songs to tip him into metal fandom, that one is going in. That's going to get a work appropriate Teams message tomorrow. Hey bro, I think you'll like this one.
1: Nice. No, that was here's awesome.
0: Here's your Wednesday morning song.
1: Yes, hump day.
0: If you if you want to enjoy a Wednesday morning with Mosh, radioadelaide.org.au is where you can restream the show. As soon as it ends at midnight tonight, the whole thing will be available for you to listen back to, and it'll be available for 4 more weeks. We're going to have an interview next week. 1 week without an interview is, you know, almost reason for seppuku. 2 weeks is like a fucking drought. Unbelievable. But we've been a little bit busy here on Mosh, squirreling away, whatever the correct term is, just like doing some admin, doing some organising, getting some people on the show. So there should be Aussie and Adelaide bands wall to wall for several weeks after this show. So don't you worry. Things will be, people will be making appearances, let me tell ya. I should also mention just something I neglected way, way back. We played the Down and Out song called Buried Alive. They've just been signed to Unified, which is very impressive.
1: Oh, so nice.
0: That's a fucking thumbs up moment for them, which is awesome. I'm just looking at the time, thinking of the amount of babble that remains on the show and the amount of music that remains on the show. I think this is going to be the last song.
1: Oh.
0: I want to describe a new... There's just another... Like, the reason those three songs were together, by the way, I Prevail, from First to Last, and Starset, they were all described in their press, or at least the email that we received, as being like high-intensity workout songs. Well, yeah. I mean, they're fucking moshing, high-intensity working out to exercising to the I Prevail track would be insane.
1: Mm-hmm.
0: All your joints would just immediately snap, just as when you tried to like, and I'm done.
1: Yeah.
0: You crumble like a Jenga tower. But then, all the tracks in some very, like in the mood and genre were roughly described as being workout appropriate or energetic, or in the case of Starset at the end, romantic and energetic. So we gave you a little energetic. Really, that seems to go at the beginning of the show. It's now coming to the end of the show. Maybe too much energy. But there's none of this music, punk and metal, has like energy-free songs. So it's always going to be there. But we're finishing with high-octane, muscle-car-fueled This Is Our Style music video and single available. So there's heavy rockers called Carbellion. I assume the fact that it says car is maybe part of the theme as well. In Queensland, we had I'm not sure this band still makes music, but we had a band called Piston Fist, who we interviewed on the show. Piston Fist kind of rule. Which reminds me, Piston Fist rule. I've mentioned before that when we interviewed them, I said they should make car mats, like floor mats, or best of all, they should make a branded gear shift knob. And they're like, yeah, that's a cool idea. That's so good. What a great idea. Never made them. Obviously, the most offended I've ever been is the Mannequin Death Squad refusing to make the Vegemite stencils that I said they made. They commented on our Instagram or our Facebook, whichever, they're both Mosh Radio Adelaide, saying, we're thinking of like patenting the Vegemite stencil idea just so no one can ever release it. I was like, wow.
1: Whoa.
0: Mannequin Death Squad. Just fucking stab us in the heart, why don't you?
1: Ouch.
0: And you see how we'll come crawling back next time you release some new music and we want to have another interview. But we'll rag on them on air.
1: Yeah.
0: It'll definitely happen. So it's war now.
1: It used
0: to be lovers, now we're enemies. So well, you'll have to... Now I've got Sarah by my side. It'll be Nicholas and Sarah versus Dan and Ellie.
1: Yes, it's an even match now.
0: There we go. We're going to fight them off.
1: Yep.
0: Not to quote Seven Nation Army, but nevertheless, we're going to finish with a song called This Is Our Style by a band called Carbellion. High octane, muscle car fueled music. They're going to be putting out a full album of the same name, This Is Our Style, on November 13th. They're from Wisconsin. I like Wisconsin.
1: Mm-hmm.
0: I watch movie reviewers who come from Wisconsin. They have fun accents. They say washing dishes.
1: Oh.
0: And go Badgers.
1: Oh, really?
0: Yeah, sometimes. They mostly sound like Midwest American, and then they have a couple of funny words that come out in a particular way. But deliver a masterclass, an authentic garage-built energy with their explosive new music video for This Is Our Style. It was filmed at the annual Violators Car Club private party in July of 2026. The opening roar of classic engines to the blistering bite of heavy guitar riffs, the visual mission statement captures an unvarnished celebration of American muscle cars, lifelong camaraderie, and unapologetic rock and roll. So cool.
1: I'm
0: so in for this. And what's fun about this, and I do this sometimes, is I haven't listened to the song before airing it. You get a description like that, and it's like, I need to hear that on air with everybody else.
1: Yep.
0: So this has been Mosh on Radio Adelaide, the best in punk, metal and hardcore. 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This is Our Style. The song is Carbellion. This has been Mosh. I'm Nicholas.
1: I'm Sarah.
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Good evening and welcome to another edition of Senti Nights, where we play your favorite OPM hits and the music we grew up with. I'm Papa J, and I'll be your companion for the next hour as we travel back in time through songs filled with nostalgia, cherished memories, heartbreak, and love. Today is the 4th of October, and can you believe it? Christmas is just around the corner. If you'd like to connect with us, you can find us on Facebook and Instagram at Pinoy Radio Adelaide. Tonight, let's take a journey through songs that remind us of the different seasons of love, the first hello, the unforgettable memories, the challenges we overcome, and the kind of love that stands the test of time. 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

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You're listening to Senti Nights with Papa J's Love Playlist. Love has a funny way of marking moments in our lives. Sometimes it's a particular song that brings us back to a place, a face, or a feeling we thought we'd forgotten. A simple melody can open a floodgate of memories and remind us that some emotions never really leave us. As we continue tonight, let's celebrate those unforgettable chapters, the people we've loved, the lessons we've learned, and the memories that still make us smile. 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

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You're still tuned in to Senti Nights with Papa J's Love Playlist. And I'm Papa J. Thank you for spending part of your Sunday evening with me here on Senti Nights with Papa J's Love Playlist. As our night slowly moves toward its final chapter, I hope the songs have brought comfort, inspiration, and perhaps even a few cherished memories. Music has a unique way of connecting us, reminding us that no matter where we are in life, we're never truly alone in what we feel. Take this moment to appreciate the people who matter most, and never miss a chance to tell them how much they mean to you. Let's enjoy a few more beautiful songs before we close tonight's program. And now, here's Nexus with I'll Never Go.

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Thank you for joining me tonight on Senti Nights with Papa J's Love Playlist. I hope the songs we've shared have brought warmth to your evening and inspiration to your heart. As we begin this new month of October, may you carry with you the courage to cherish the people you love, the wisdom to appreciate every moment, and the hope that brighter days are always ahead. Until next Sunday, this is Papa J wishing you peace, happiness, and all the love your heart can hold. Good night, and keep the love alive.

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0: Hello and welcome to The Wire, your independent national coverage of current affairs right across Australia on community and Indigenous radio. I'm Amina Shakur coming to you from Sin in Melbourne, Victoria. And today on the show...
1: There's been immense barriers and obstacles, obviously being visibly African, visibly Muslim, relatively young and independent.
0: We speak to one of Australia's youngest mayors, Mohammed Samra, about young leadership, local politics and representing his community.
2: And I'm just so delighted that it was McPhee Gribble who published it, because I think reading that book you get such a strong sense of the young women who wrote it.
0: We remember local publishing legend Hilary McPhee and explore her lasting impact on Australian literature and culture.
3: 31% of all children with an out-of-home care experience are First Nations children in Victoria, yet they only represent 6-8% of the overall childhood population. That is an alarming statistic.
0: We look at the challenges facing Victoria's foster and kinship care system. We'll have this and more for you over the next half hour. Mohammed Samra is 27 years old and the mayor of Maribyrnong in Melbourne's northwest. He's part of a new generation of young leaders making their mark in local politics while representing a diverse and growing community. For Samra, being mayor means staying connected to people he represents, taking a boots-on-the-ground approach to local politics. His career has also involved navigating the realities of leadership. So what does leadership look like for a young mayor, and how does some leadership? So what does leadership look like for a young mayor, and how does Samra balance the needs of the community with the difficult

0: and to be able to make decisions that are going to long outlast me. I can't even put it to words. My journey has not been a linear one. You know, there's been, you know, immense barriers and obstacles, obviously being, you know, visibly African, visibly Muslim, relatively young and independent. Four, I would say, of the biggest barriers of entry into politics. But I've always been a community-minded person. Out of high school, I intentionally volunteered to build my own capacity in communication, advocacy, activism, networking. I started my own organization, Endeavor Youth Australia, where we work across to almost 100 schools. We've supported more than 15,000 young people over that period of time. And one thing I've identified in that journey is that modern-day Australia is multilingual, it's multi-faith, it's diverse in every sense of the way. And we need our leaders in all sectors to reflect modern-day Australia.
1: Could you please give us a quick explanation of your role as a mayor?
0: As mayor, I'm the spokesperson for council. I represent council in meetings with ministers, MPs. A lot of advocacy work goes into my role, understanding that local council is only one form of government. While we do have a set budget every year, we do operate in a rate-capped environment, and the demands on local government are only increasing. Modern-day councils are much more than just rates, roads and rubbish. The expectation from community is rising. We deliver almost 100 services to community and meet community in different stages of their lives. The first person that a mother sees after giving birth is our child health maternal nurse. We support seniors, support young people through our youth services. And my role is ensuring that the voices of community are always centered in our decision making, but also acknowledging that I am one of seven decision makers. And so working alongside a strong councillor group advocating for the community.
1: How would you describe the city of Maribyrnong for anyone who isn't familiar with that area?
0: City of Maribyrnong is one of the most diverse places in Victoria. We are the gateway to Melbourne's west. We are 5 to 7 kilometres away from the CBD, and we are very uniquely placed. We have almost 100,000 residents. I like to brag that we are the top three most financially sustainable councils in Victoria. We have really good governance, a strong identity around creativity, and creativity is where we see future investment going. The average age of our municipality is 35 years. We're seeing a lot more young families, a lot more professionals.
2: So, Mohammed, you became the mayor of Maribyrnong at just the age of 27 last year. Why is leadership so important to you, and what do you find so appealing about being a leader for others?
0: Leadership is important to me because it's important to have a seat at the table. Having a seat at the table allows for better outcomes when the table is reflective of the community. One thing I've identified in politics is that a lot of our leaders might not reflect what the reality on the ground looks like. I grew up in a single-parent household, you know, I'm a migrant and refugee. I'm relatively young. There are certain experiences that I bring to the table that no one else really possesses. And also, leadership for me looks like making it easier for the person that comes after you. I'm very big on intentional leadership and self-leadership as well. And that's what I want to bring into my role. That's why I ran as an independent. I'm always, you know, walking around and attending community events, and anyone that has an idea, anyone that has a concern, I ensure that I give it the time and the weight that it deserves. And I think that's what leadership looks like.
3: I might ask a follow-up question to that. We've talked a little bit on our show about this idea of boots on the ground politics, of politicians actually being in their communities and speaking to the people they are representing or supposed to be representing. And do you think that's something that you think is missing from other levels of politics?
0: Yeah, it's definitely missing. Local knowledge leads to better outcomes. When decisions are being remotely made at a state and federal level, a lot of the times they don't take into consideration ground level constraints, community needs, regional differences in infrastructure capacity. And so it's frustrating for local government when state and federal government are making decisions and view us as an afterthought. Let's make the decision and then consult council. Yeah, it's definitely frustrating.
3: Yeah, I can imagine it would be, especially, yeah, as you said, when decisions are being made and then, oh, we'll tell local governments about that afterwards.
0: And as local government, we know the community leaders. We work with so many grassroots organisations that often aren't on the radar of state or federal governments. So we have a whole heap of local knowledge that can be leveraged. So then when decisions are made, It's more diverse.

0: adjustable to the community, and it's something the community can be happy about and have buy-in into.
1: Yeah, instead of this top-down kind of leadership approach that we've had for a long time here.
0: Leadership has always been, to me, a bottom-up approach.
2: So you ran as an independent, you know, rather than joining one of the major political parties. What do you think independents can offer in, you know, political places such as, you know, a council that some parties sometimes can't?
0: Running as an independent was one of the most important decisions I've ever made. I understood how difficult the path was going to be. I had no brand. A lot of the residents didn't know who I was. I was having conversations with people that I spoke to on the campaign trail, and they were like, you're the only person that came and knocked on my door. Which shows that a lot of the times, parties rely on their brand or their long-standing history and get a bit complacent with voters. And so that's the power of independence. It gives choice. There's more accountability.
3: That was the representative national team from SYN with that story. Hilary McPhee, a titan of Australian publishing and editing, died last Thursday, aged 85. Alongside Diane Gribble, McPhee founded the feminist independent publishing McPhee Gribble in 1975, nurturing a new generation of Australian writers. From Cloud Street to Puberty Blues, Helen Garner to Kaz Cook, McPhee championed the local, the unexpected, and the often overlooked. The Wire's Lucy Grant spoke with Professor Mark Davis and Dr. Alice Grundy about McPhee's lasting legacy on Australian cultural life.
4: So I remember hearing through the grapevine relatively early on in my career that at the McPhee Gribble Publishing Office, they had a creche, for example. And when I first started working in publishing in the sort of around 2008, I remember thinking how wildly different that kind of approach was from the industry I saw at the time. Very often when women would have children, they would become freelancers. So they would be working odd hours at home. But editing can be quite a solitary pursuit. And I love this idea of women coming together and working and having a creche and having that socialization rather than being separated in freelance life. But you can also see it in terms of their publishing. So one of the famous stories for McPhee Gribble is that they received what McPhee describes as a handwritten scrap of a manuscript from Gabrielle Carey and Kathy Lett, which went on to become Puberty Blues. And, you know, those were two very young women. They were writing in quite a vulnerable way about their experiences of surf culture in Sydney, the way the young men in their lives treated them, spoke to them, the language of the time, the culture of the time. And I'm just so delighted that it was McPhee Gribble who published it, because I think reading that book, you get such a strong sense of the young women who wrote it.
5: When McPhee Gribble started, as with a lot of the independent presses, they were kind of treated as hobbyists, as people who were in publishing because they had a social mission, not because they were proper publishers. You know, the thing that caught people by surprise with McPhee Gribble is that both Hilary and I were both absolutely brilliant publishers and very, very good at being ahead of where the mainstream publishers were, because they were, mainstream publishers were still very interested in that, you know, the classic sort of great Australian novel type of publishing. And the sorts of books that Hilary and I published were not that kind of book. They were much more the kinds of voices that people were interested in listening to, who lived in share houses in inner city, Melbourne and Sydney and Brisbane, because they spotted authors that no one was interested in, authors who had been rejected by other presses. Other presses didn't understand the voice that they were hearing, and McPhee Gribble did understand the voice that they were hearing. What you had with Monkey Grip was a bit like, you know, in music at the time, the Skyhooks were singing songs about Baldwin. You know, it was very local and immediate and fresh. And that idea that Australia was a place that was worth writing about in its most quotidian kinds of ways, and especially the struggles of you know, young people in the inner city trying to make their way, the slightly desperate edge to life for many people then as well, you know, it was kind of precarious existence. It felt like you were reading about us, and that was new. It wasn't some remote sort of intellectual view of what Australian life was. It was actually the view from you know, lying on street carton.
4: One of the things that she said publicly was that she edited in pencil. And what I take her to mean by that is that she wasn't going through with a red pen. She wasn't striking things out and saying this is categorically the way that it has to be. It was editing as a suggestion, as a proposition, as a kind of dance with offerings and responses, people trialing things and seeing how they turn out. I think you can see a kind of courage and vision in the way that she published, that she was very forward-looking. And at the same time as she was publishing some of the authors that have gone on to become Australian literary greats, she had a wonderful sense of the market.
6: In 1989, McPhee Gribble was absorbed by Penguin Australia. I asked Professor Mark Davis how this felt for the industry at the time.
5: It did feel like, oh, what's the future of small independent presses in this country? They just signed a three-book contract with Tim Winton, and the first of those three books was Cloud Street, which under the Penguin ownership became a mega bestseller. That would have saved McPhee Gribble probably if it had come out just 6 or 4 months earlier.
6: What is the cost of losing independent Australian publishers to larger corporations?
5: You can see it's kind of homogenised and absorbed into a much bigger kind of global picture, much more narrow conception of national identity that's sort of out there at the moment in the political discourse that everyone's debating when it comes to immigration and so on. There's a multiplicity of voices that make up the Australian cultural identity, and there's lots of voices that historically have been underrepresented, including through that period of cultural nationalism. You know, it was a very white cultural nationalism that was being advocated. So, you know, finding a way of speaking about Australian cultural identity in a much broader, much more representative way and the advantages of it, speaking to government about that, I think is really imperative at the moment. And the small presses and so on that used to be the flag bearers, providing a vehicle through which the arts could speak to government. You know, we're seeing small publishers disappear again.
4: I think the spirit that lives on from McPhee Gribble is this really passionate support of Australian authors and Australian writing, and the emphasis on making sure that we have these local voices and authors, and that we don't simply flood the market with work, in particular from the US and the UK.
3: That was a wise Lucy Grant in conversation with Professor Mark Davies and Dr. Alice Grundy on the lasting legacy of Hilary McPhee. 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I'm Amina Shakur in Melbourne. 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And to the other side of the country to Radio Goolari in Broome, Western Australia. It's Kinship Care Week in Victoria, a time of recognition for all contributions family members and friends provide in caring for children and young people unable to live with their parents. However, due to increasing difficulties in recruiting carers and the growing demand for positions with highly complex needs, Victoria's foster and kinship care system face challenging times ahead. Now, there are calls for the Victorian political parties to deliver in the upcoming state election. The Wire's Tony Pankaloo spoke with Jamie Crosby, CEO of the Centre for Excellence in Child and Family Welfare, to learn more.
7: Kinship Care Week this year runs from Monday the 5th of October through to Sunday the 11th. And the theme for this year's Kinship Care Week is supported carers, supported kids. And that's a really important theme, because when we know that carers are supported, they support the kids that are in their care, and that produces the best outcome for children and young people that are living with kinship carers in a family-based environment.
8: So, Jamie, could you outline the 6 focus points that you want to see addressed by the Victorian electorate in helping with the overall issue?
7: Increasing carer allowances for kinship carers is one of the election asks of the Centre for Excellence in Child and Family Welfare. And we also have in other key areas, including early intervention, therapeutic support, ensuring that there are tailored responses to children and young people living with disability. We're calling for greater investment in tailored plans for children and young people involved in the youth justice system. And we're also seeking further stability extended to community service organisations through longer funding agreements so that organisations can really concentrate on providing support to children, young people and their families and spend less time worrying about how they're going to keep their organisation running. So the six asks of the Centre for Excellence's election platform and calls to all parties and all candidates standing for election in Victoria can be reviewed at cfecfw.org.au/election2026.
8: So is it true Victoria's carers received the lowest base rate of allowances in Australia?
7: Yes, and that's part of the reason why we are calling for an increase in allowances extended to carers, because what we know is that particularly within a Victorian context, kinship carers commonly receive the base care allowance, which is compared to other jurisdictions, the lowest in the country. And we know that the allowance that they're extended to cover the cost of caring for children and young people in their home is roughly around 25 to 30% of the cost of raising a child, as evident in the Australian Institute of Family Studies recent report. No one provides kinship care for the money. Kinship carers are committed to caring for children and young people and providing safe, stable and supportive home environments to support and care for the child or young person directly. What we do know though is that kinship carers are facing significant financial challenges in making their household budget meet the full cost of caring for children and young people in their care, and raising carer allowances so that no kinship carer is out of pocket will make a significant difference to kinship carers and retaining the valuable role that they play in caring for children and young people.
8: Could you discuss what the current research and overall situation is for Victoria's First Nations children?
7: Within Victoria, there are currently just over 9,000 Victorian children and young people in the out-of-home care environment or system. And we know that, unfortunately, there is a significant over-representation of Aboriginal children and young people in the system. Approximately 31% of all children with an out-of-home care experience are First Nations children in Victoria, yet they only represent 6 to 8% of the overall childhood population. That is an alarming statistic and, in many respects, a shameful circumstance that we have so many Aboriginal children and young people involved in the out-of-home care and statutory system.
3: That was Jamie Crosby, CEO of Centre for Excellence in Child and Family Welfare, speaking to The Wire's Tony Pankalush. Between 180,000 to 300,000 Victorian children and young people aged 5 to 25 live with or support someone experiencing mental health. A new campaign, Make Young Carers Visible, led by Tandem and Satellite Foundation through Victoria's statewide Young Carer Network, is calling for greater awareness. The Wire's John King speaks with Marion Ferrand, CEO of Tandem, and Nadine Bartholomew-Raymond, CEO of Satellite Foundation, for more.
9: For 18 months, Marion Ferrand was a full-time carer for someone she loves, someone living with mental health challenges. She couldn't work, the bills piled up, and most days she felt completely alone.
10: It was a period where I tried to navigate a system that left me overwhelmed, left me feeling unsupported and unseen. My caring role was exhausting, I felt isolated, I felt in a constant state of hypervigilance, and I felt that I just couldn't see a way through.
9: Then she found Tandem, Victoria's peak body for mental health carers.
10: I realised for the first time that there were other people actually experiencing the same thing that I was, and I felt seen for the first time.
9: Nadine Bartholomew-Raymond, CEO of Satellite Foundation, works with children and young people aged 5 to 25 who are caring for a family member.
11: The evidence actually indicates that in Victoria there's between 180 to 300,000 children and young people between the ages of 5 and 25 who are basically in a family unit or working with someone or befriending someone who has a mental illness.
10: And amongst those, there's no one single picture of what a carer looks like. Often people don't actually even necessarily identify with the term carer. They first see themselves as a sibling or as a sister, as a brother, as a friend.
9: What that caring role looks like changes completely, depending on how old you are.
11: For a five-year-old, it might be that you're just actually packing your own lunch. So what that looks like for a 15-year-old is completely different. It might be that you're actually supporting mum or dad to get dressed and go to work.
9: And without support, Merwin says the impact doesn't stay contained.
10: Without picking up the role that these young people are playing earlier, we're missing the chance to support them in their well-being, their education, but also their relationships, which are then all subsequently impacted and spiral further and further before they reach a point of support.
9: So what would actually catching this earlier look like in a school or a doctor's office?
10: It starts with systems knowing that young carers even exist, knowing what to look for and actually asking the right questions. It's a matter of understanding if somebody presents with mental health challenges to actually ask, are there people at home who are supporting you? Those questions can help to reveal what is otherwise potentially some real stigma and discrimination that exists that actually keeps a lot of these carers hidden.
9: There has been progress. Out of Victoria's Royal Commission into Mental Health came 8 Mental Health and Wellbeing Connect centres. Free dedicated support for carers of any age. But both Merwin and Nadine say it isn't enough. For anyone listening who suspects a young person in their life might be carrying more than they're letting on, the advice from both is disarmingly simple.
11: Just listen and provide an ear for that young person to talk to. It doesn't matter how old they are. Sometimes just being there is probably the most important thing.
10: Listening is one of the absolute first steps that's required.
9: Neither Tandem nor Satellite Foundation require a referral, and support through both is free. As for what's next, for Nadine, it's about spreading the word without the budget of a government awareness campaign.
11: We're very focused on this campaign, make young carers visible, and we invite people to come to our website and engage in the social media campaign. Share it with your friends, make the invisible visible. Don't ever assume that someone else won't notice and that the person sitting next to you is not a young carer themselves. Get the message out there.
9: And for Merwin, it's about carrying forward work that's been decades in the making.
10: The next chapter for me is really about building on the shoulders of those who've created some incredible foundations for the last 30 plus years that Tandem have been operating, making sure that Tandem is there for people who need the support now, while also being an increasingly powerful voice for systemic change. I want the full diversity of mental health carers to be visible in our work and at decision-making tables, and I want us to turn recognition of carers into lasting practical change.
3: That was Merwin Foran from Tandem and Nadine Bartholomew's Raymond from Satellite Foundation speaking with John King from Inner FM Melbourne. And unfortunately, that is the end of today's show. Thanks so much for listening wherever you are in Australia. 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We pay our respects to elders past, present and emerging.
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13: 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Guess what? 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
1: BBC News with Govinda Gill. France's President Emmanuel Macron is set to hold an emergency meeting after a day of nationwide protests about conditions in schools. The Interior Ministry said more than a quarter of a million people took part. One of the unions organising the rallies put the figure at almost double that. Here's our Paris correspondent, Hugh Schofield.
2: All of this plays very much into the politics ahead of the election. What everyone can see very clearly is that it exacerbates this trend towards a polarised country with one half with the protesters and condemning the police state and lining up behind the far left, and the other half, or more probably, saying, no, we need law and order. Now more than ever, we need Marine Le Pen and the far right. She's been sitting very, very quietly throughout all of this, and I suspect reaping the rewards.
1: Kenya's President William Ruto says the government has strengthened public health measures to prevent the spread of Ebola after the country confirmed its first case. Eight family members of the patient who died in Nairobi on Monday have been quarantined, along with 21 health workers who treated him. Richard Kagoe is in Nairobi.
3: The government has ramped up efforts in terms of screening and surveillance at border points, and has started out actually to put out public information about Ebola and calling to members of the public to be calm, saying that they're doing everything possible to bring the situation under control. So what they have said is this is not an outbreak. It's an imported case from the DRC. Kenya has never recorded an outbreak since the first Ebola outbreak was recorded 50 years ago.
1: Finland has halted work at two Google data center sites while it investigates possible breaches of environmental rules. Officials are looking into whether Tuike Finland, which represents Google, cleared 3 square kilometres of forest the size of more than 420 standard. Whether Tuike Finland, which represents Google, cleared 3 square kilometres of forest the size of more than 420 standard foot.

0: Google said it understood the concerns and that it had fallen short of its own high standards. The cool climate and abundant supply of clean energy make Finland an attractive location to build data centres.
1: Haiti's indefinitely postponed what would have been its first election since 2016. The Electoral Council said the conditions weren't yet right to conduct the voting process properly, but that voter registration is continuing. Successive governments have struggled to hold elections. BBC News. The UK Anti-Slavery Commissioner says serious concerns have been raised after a British couple used an unlawful Chinese surrogate to have a baby boy. The surrogate mother also agreed to give the couple a partial refund if the child was a girl. The High Court in London accepted the couple was unaware surrogacy was illegal in China. The Commissioner has called on the British government to improve safeguards. Two British police officers who used pepper spray and a taser on a 92-year-old amputee in his care home in East Sussex have been sacked. Stephen Smith and Rachel Komoto were called to St Leonard's-on-Sea after Donald Burgess, who had dementia, had threatened staff with his cutlery knife. Our correspondent Charlie Rose has the details from southern England.
2: The misconduct panel found that Komoto and Smith did not attempt to de-escalate the situation before using force and had breached standards of professional behaviour. The hearing had been told the 92-year-old was in his own room, isolated from residents, and posed no risk. This afternoon, at the end of a disciplinary hearing, the two officers were sacked for gross misconduct. Sussex Police said that over the past few years, work had taken place to ensure those who were vulnerable and in crisis received the right care.
1: In football, Lionel Messi is preparing to play his last match for Argentina on what will be his 208th appearance. The country's most capped player and record goal scorer will bid an emotional farewell in a friendly against Benin at the Monumental in Buenos Aires. He will, however, continue to play football with Inter Milan, where his contract runs until the end of 2028 season. The American soul singer Freddie Jackson has died 3 days after his 69th birthday. He was best known for hits including You Are My Lady and Rock Me Tonight. That's the latest world news from the BBC.

Hello, good morning, and welcome to Wednesday. How are you doing this morning? Look at it. Look at it. It looks really nice out there today. It's beautiful. I left my water bottle in the car, so I had to go back out across the road and get. And it's such a nice morning. And I didn't get run over. Always look on the bright side of life, as the man sang. How are you doing? How are you doing? How are you doing? Can't do it. Can't do it. Got nothing in common with that man at all. It's 9 degrees at the moment, and it just feels like a nice day is on the cards, up to a high of 23. And a beautiful clear day. I could look up what the UV index is, but I didn't do it already. So you might have to take some responsibility yourself to put some sunscreen on. And check that it's okay. I have a little suspicion that the sunscreen I put on the weekend when I was working on the netting around our tomato beds might have been last year's and may or may not have been functioning. So please be careful. Last year's sunscreen doesn't always work. See, this is my philosophy for life, right? If you can't be an example, be a warning, right? Seven minutes past 7. It's the Big Little Breakfast Show on Radio Adelaide. We're on 101.5 FM online and on digital. My name's Paul Davis. These are the Brothers Gibb.

I mean, Flair's coming back, right? I dropped my daughter off at work this morning. She's got these jeans on that, like, I reckon she could get both her legs down one of the legs of the jeans. They're like, what do they call them? I have no idea. They've probably got a name and everything. I've no idea. But, you know, flares were different, though, weren't they? Flares were, like, flared at the bottom half of the leg, just poof, like a traffic cone. Wasn't right. Genuinely was not right. Disco forever, baby. Well, we've had fun in discotheques, right? And dance in clubs. It's good. Nearly 14 minutes past 7. Today's Big Little Breakfast Show is entitled "One Cannot Think Well, Love Well, Sleep Well if One Has Not Dined Well." It's a bit up oneself, Virginia Woolf, but I'll take it. It sounds very human, doesn't it? You have to have eaten before you can think. I think, well, yeah. Although sometimes you're better off being hungry to get stuff done. I'm not sure if I agree with Virginia here. I don't know. But I do know that this is a proper Virginia Woolf quote. And again, there's lots of rubbish on the internet about Virginia Woolf said this or that, but I know this is a true Virginia Woolf quote. It's from A Room of One's Own. She did like using the third person. Do we call it the third person, like, pronoun? One cannot think well, love well, sleep well if one has not dined well. Make of it what you will, is what today's show's called.

Where are we? Eyes Don't Lie and Tones and I on the Big Little Breakfast Show. It is nearly 20 past seven. Very much looking forward to Dusty getting in today. Dusty and some of his schoolmates came around the studio, I don't know, a couple of weeks ago, I don't, maybe 3 weeks ago, whatever. And Dusty stood out of all of those people. He's got personality in spades and energy to match. He's a lad of 13, so his mum's bringing him in. I said, come in if you want. Come in. So I got a text from his mum the other day saying, you did say Dusty could come in. Can we come in? So yes, of course you can. And very much looking forward to it. I know they're on their way at the moment. So well done, Mum, for getting up early, possibly on your day off for all I know, and bringing Dusty in. To be 13 and have a nickname like Dusty, what did you do? What brought that on?

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1: Hey, you. Yeah, you. Over here. Guess what? Radiothon is coming. Is coming.
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Bette Gray, he's a local lad too. And Jimmy Keegan, we did the Jimmy Keegan project. He's local as well. It is nearly 29 minutes past seven. I'm just going to play one more quick track, and then we'll do the Morning Soul Zone, which has got Bert Dashe, which is a very American sounding name. Bert Dashe. It's like Bert Dashe. I love it. I really love it. And then Duke Baxter. This is very, very American sounding. Blue Monday, not so American.

not heard that for a long time. Blue Monday. Blue Monday from New Order. Okay, 7:33, 27 minutes to 8 o'clock, and a little late, but, you know, it's school holidays, so it's okay. We're going to go to the Morning Soul Zone now. I've dug out a couple of tracks with, like, interesting little backstories today. So this first one is called Don't Stop the World From Me by Bert Dashé. Can't get over his name, Bert Dashé. But this was thought for years and years to be a pseudonym recording from Tony Orlando. It wasn't. It wasn't. There was a soul historian who found Bert Dashé, who by then passed away, but went to talk to his family. He was a real person. A demo singer for Jerry Goffin and Carole King, and the guy found his family and found the receipts that he got paid for this, but definitely not Tony Orlando. This is Don't Stop the World For Me.

Don't Stop the World From Me from Bert Dashé, whose name I just... brilliant. Duke Baxter as well. Obviously, probably not christened Duke. He was a Canadian known as Dudley Ford Baxter. This is a track called I Ain't No Schoolboy. Although he's Canadian, this sounds very Californian. Has you know, Californian connections. There are a couple of members of the Wrecking Crew on this. There's Hal Blaine on drums and Larry Kestell on keyboards. And this was actually the B-side of something called Everybody Knows Matilda. I'm not sure what that says about poor Matilda, but I do really, really like this. This is a great track. You can hear kind of the Northern Soul beat going on in this. This is what we mean.

I Ain't No Schoolboy from Duke Baxter on the Big Little Breakfast Show. It is 22, the top of the hour. The next thing we're going to do is Elephants Can't Jump. Now, Dusty's turned up. We will have a little chat with Dusty, but I am going to get his help with Elephants Can't Jump. After, what's this? Swing Out Sister.

0: Swing Out Sister from, sorry, Breakout from Swing Out Sister. I know what I'm doing. I know how to do this, Dusty. It's fine. It's fine. Don't sweat. Dusty's turned up with his lovely mum, Molly, and Dusty was here, how long ago? A couple of weeks ago?
1: Yeah, I would say about a couple of weeks ago.
0: And you can come round and take the photograph in here, Molly. It's fine. It's fine. Come on in, mate. It's all good. Nobody cares. So, Dusty, you were here with your school.
1: Yeah, right? That's correct.
0: Which school?
1: Notre College.
0: Notre College.
1: Down in Woodville West.
0: Right. So, and you must have done something horribly wrong because they brought you in here.
1: Well, it's more the opposite, I would say. I would say it's more the opposite.
0: Well, it was a joy to have you here.
1: Yeah.
0: Right? You and your mates. And you did some what I like to call liners for us, or station IDs and that sort of thing. And we'll get those on air at some point. We have to get some permissions for those.
1: No, that's completely fine.
0: I know you say that, but you're 13. So we need your mum's permission for that, mate.
1: I'd say mum would say yes.
0: Yeah, your mum's good. All right. So that was it. And I said, come in if you want, anytime, right? And you bugger, you took me up on it. You just went, yeah, I'm coming in. Yeah. So... And you know what? I'm really pleased. I'm so pleased that you came in. It's an absolute joy.
1: Yeah, it's
0: to
1: an
0: have
1: absolute
0: you here,
1: pleasure
0: man.
1: To be here.
0: But because it's 7:45, as you know, because you've been listening, right?
1: Yeah,
0: we dragged your ears over to the light side of the Big Little
1: God.
0: Breakfast Show, and now we're going to do.
2: Elephants can't jump.
0: Elephants can't jump.
2: Oh, elephants can't jump. They can spit and fart and trumpet, tread on your toes and give you the hump. But elephants can't.
0: Okay, Dusty's going to kick us off. Elephants can't jump. And
1: Canon was originally spelled Quanon after the 1,000-armed Buddhist goddess of mercy. How crazy is that?
0: Is that what she's called? You've seen those the pictures of that statue with the with all the arms.
1: That's very strange.
0: Those things are amazing. Photocopying was banned in Tibet in 2010.
1: What?
0: Might,
1: I didn't know that.
0: Might have had something to do with... Well, why would you know what's going on in Tibet?
1: Never know.
0: In 2010. How old were you in 2010? You weren't born. You weren't even here, man.
1: Parents were.
0: Go on.
1: Well, the first person to photocopy a body part was Andy Warhol.
0: Andy Warhol.
1: Andy Warhol.
0: Famous artist.
1: Yeah.
0: You heard of him?
1: 100%.
0: Really?
1: Yeah.
0: Oh, cool.
1: Eventually.
0: You're unexpected, man.
1: I know. That's very unexpected.
0: Yeah, okay. Do we guess what he photocopied? I don't think we do.
1: I don't think we really want to find out.
0: I don't think we want to know. No, we don't want to know. Wilhelm Röntgen took the very first X-ray of his wife Anna Bertha's hand. Seeing her skeleton made her gasp and say, "I have seen my death." Did you like the acting?
1: Oh my God, I love that.
0: I have seen my death.
1: That's
0: great.
1: Can you
0: imagine being the first person to see an X-ray of your hand? That's amazing. Top one.
1: Oh. Well, dinosaur skeletons are increasingly bought by wealthy private collectors because museums can't afford them.
0: I know. It's shocking, isn't
1: it? That's very shocking.
0: Shocking. The Katten Cabinet Museum of Amsterdam has works of art by Rembrandt, Toulouse-Lautrec and Picasso, but only the ones featuring cats. See, it's Katten Cabinet. It's in the name's in the
1: that
0: title.
1: Makes sense. Which one?
0: Go on, man. Where are we? That one.
1: Oh. The tagline for the National Poe Museum was the Isle of Wight.
0: The Isle of Wight is an island off the coast of England.
1: Oh, right.
0: Right? So, and they've got a National Poo Museum.
1: Oh, right.
0: And the tagline is like the strap line, the logo.
1: The Isle of Wight.
0: What's their tagline?
1: On the Isle of Wight is, have you been?
0: Have you been?
1: Oh, my God.
0: It's like when you get in the car to go on holiday. Have you been? Have you been?
1: Oh, my God.
0: That might be my favourite one of the day.
1: I think that is.
0: Yes, the National Poo Museum. Have you been? Berlin has a curried sausage museum. Germans and sausages. Give me the last one from the top of there.
1: Alrighty. The smell of Play-Doh is trademarked.
0: Play-Doh does smell good, though, doesn't it?
1: Yeah.
0: Play-Doh is a good smell.
1: It's a great smell.
0: I know. It's terrible, though, because it fades, right? You have to keep you have to keep it in the thing.
1: It's and the annoying part of it.
0: When you were a kid, you left it lying about, and your mum's there trying to rescue it and put it back in, so pick it up off the carpet. Killers!

0: Reasons Unknown from The Killers on The Big Little Breakfast Show. Good morning. If you're just joining us, what a very strange time to just start your morning radio experience. Most people join on the hour or on the half hour. You've joined us at 7 minutes to eight for reasons best known to yourself, actually. Dusty's here. Welcome properly, Dusty.
1: Hello.
0: To the Big Little Breakfast Show. It's an absolute joy to have you in, man. That smile of yours just lights up the room. It's brilliant. We were just talking about your name. I thought Dusty was a nickname.
1: Oh, no, not at all.
0: It's
1: my actual
0: name. On your passport.
1: Yeah, it's my legal name.
0: When you get it's your legal name.
1: Yeah.
0: Dusty, do you have a middle name?
1: Yeah, Tanner.
0: Tanner?
1: Yeah.
0: As in someone who tans leather. Is that a family name? Is that
1: no, not a family name, just my name. Just like the middle name.
0: Did your parents just open books at random pages to name you?
1: You never know. I know the first bit, like Dusty was named after a famous surfer. So right. His name was Dusty Payne.
0: Okay.
1: Because my family is mostly lives near the beach.
0: Right.
1: So
0: okay.
1: They're just a lot more of a beachy family. So they're oh, we should name our son after a famous surfer
0: course,
1: that we know.
0: Of course. Obviously, you're lucky you're not called Seagull.
1: Yeah, exactly.
0: That's brilliant.

0: Level 42 and Something About You on the Big Little Breakfast Show. Dusty, what's your surname, Dusty?
1: Medlin, M-E-D-L-E-N.
0: Medlin, right, okay. Dusty Medlin's here and he's been telling me about his YouTube channel. Right, so what's your YouTube channel called?
1: My YouTube channel is called DTM underscore MTB. So I'm a small content creator about dirt jumping and mountain biking around the areas of South Australia. So West Beach, BMX track, City Dirt, Bower Road bike track, and just a couple of other places around.
0: It's not an Olympic sport yet, is it?
1: No, not as of yet. I don't.
0: But, you know, if BMX can make it, you guys can make it, 100%.
1: Right? It's pretty similar. There's just more, there's more correction to it. So if you land differently, you have more leeway to be able to recover.
0: On your kind of bike?
1: Yeah, on my kind of bike. Oh, okay. So with the BMX, it's got a smaller geometry and it's harder to maneuver and, like, in the air. Yeah. But with the... Oh, actually, no, that's a lie. So the bigger bike is harder to maneuver in the
0: air. Okay, that makes sense.
1: But the smaller bike has more rotation speed, so it'll be easier to flip or spin or do any tricks. With my kind of bike, it's a lot harder to learn. And with the kind of physical toll it takes on you, it's definitely a one for the ages. So
0: it's not a sport for old men, then?
1: No, probably not. I mean, like, for about 20 to 30... Right. It's like the golden zone, so you'd be like, nice, but like, you still might be in pain after a while.
0: No, trust me, it's not on my to-do list. It's
1: definitely
0: really not. Okay, it's just gone 8 o'clock, so we're going to go to the news. We've got about 11 degrees at the moment here in Adelaide, and we're heading to a top of 23. It looks like it's going to be a glorious day. Here is the news.
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3: BBC News with Govinda Gill. France's President Emmanuel Macron is set to hold an emergency meeting after a day of nationwide protests about conditions in schools. The Interior Ministry said more than a quarter of a million people took part. One of the unions organising the rallies put the figure at almost double that. Here's our Paris correspondent, Hugh Schofield.
4: All of this plays very much into the politics ahead of the election. What everyone can see very clearly is that it exacerbates this trend towards a polarised country with one half with the protesters and condemning the police state and lining up behind the far left, and the other half, or more probably, saying, no, we need law and order now more than ever. We need Marine Le Pen and the far right. She's been sitting very, very quietly throughout all of this, and I suspect reaping the rewards.
3: Kenya's President William Ruto says the government has strengthened public health measures to prevent the spread of Ebola after the country confirmed its first case. 8 family members of the patient who died in Nairobi on Monday have been quarantined, along with 21 health workers who treated him. Richard Kagoe is in Nairobi.
5: The government has ramped up efforts in terms of screening and surveillance at border points, and has started out actually to put out public information about Ebola and calling to members of the public to be calm, saying that they're doing everything possible to bring the situation under control. So what they have said is this is not an outbreak. It's an imported case from the DRC. Kenya has never recorded an outbreak since the first Ebola outbreak was recorded 50 years ago.
3: Finland has halted work at 2 Google data center sites while it investigates possible breaches of environmental rules. Officials are looking into whether Tweke Finland, which represents Google, cleared 3 square kilometers of forest, the size of more than 420 standard football pitches, without an environmental assessment. Olivia Noon reports.
6: Last month, in its biggest single investment in Europe, Google committed to spend at least $15 billion in Finland. The money was intended to help power Helsinki's AI ambition, providing data centres and jobs. The local company representing Google must now provide an explanation to why the land was cleared and detail how it plans to proceed by the middle of next week. Google said it understood the concerns and that it had fallen short of its own high standards.

0: if the child was a girl. The High Court in London accepted the couple was unaware surrogacy was illegal in China. The commissioner has called on the British government to improve safeguards. Two British police officers who used pepper spray and a taser on a 92-year-old amputee in his care home in East Sussex have been sacked. Stephen Smith and Rachel Komoto were called to St Leonard's-on-Sea after Donald Burgess, who had dementia, had threatened staff with his cutlery knife. Our correspondent Charlie Rose has the details from southern England.
1: The misconduct panel found that Komoto and Smith did not attempt to de-escalate the situation before using force and had breached standards of professional behaviour. The hearing had been told the 92-year-old was in his own room, isolated from residents and posed no risk. This afternoon, at the end of a disciplinary hearing, the two officers were sacked for gross misconduct. Sussex Police said that over the past few years, work had taken place to ensure those who were vulnerable and in crisis received the right care.
0: In football, Lionel Messi is preparing to play his last match for Argentina on what will be his 208th appearance. The country's most capped player and record goal scorer will bid an emotional farewell in a friendly against Benin at the Monumental in Buenos Aires. He will, however, continue to play football with Inter Milan, where his contract runs until the end of 2028 season. The American soul singer Freddie Jackson has died 3 days after his 69th birthday. He was best known for hits including You Are My Lady and Rock Me Tonight. That's the latest world news from the BBC.

0: The Human League and Fascination. You know all about the Human League.
1: Probably.
0: Not the faintest idea, have you? Just
1: no clue.
0: Just complete blank face.
1: No clue.
0: Fair play, lad. Fair play. It's all good. That's all good. Because I knew nothing about Rhapsody Slopestyle.
1: Yeah, exactly.
0: Until about 3 minutes ago during the Human League. So, but this bike sport that you do on these bike tracks where you go
1: form
0: up a
1: tricks.
0: Slope and take off and do a trick.
1: Yeah.
0: That's what you call it?
1: I mean, that's the competition name. So Rhapsody Slopestyle would be the vast picture of dirt jumping or more slope style than anything. So that's where, like, you would perform tricks in the air and try and get the best score out of 10 from all the judges.
0: Right. So they judge you like they judge, like, diving or gymnastics or something
1: like
0: that.
1: Yeah, it's pretty much the same, like, base. So they judge you on how good the trick looks and how you landed. So if you landed like funny, like you landed on the front wheel and you came off, it wouldn't be the greatest scores because the score would decrease.
0: Right, okay.
1: Yeah, the score would decrease.
0: Are you very competitive?
1: I'm pretty competitive with my friends, I can say that. Like, Jake Gaffney, just a bit of a shout-out to my friends.
0: Oh, you have to give him shout-outs, don't you? Come on, then.
1: Just a bit of a shout-out to my friends, like Jake Gaffney, Leo Childs, Molly Conroy, just a couple of other friends, you know.
0: I think the demographic of the listeners to the Big Little Breakfast Show is just, the age has just gone down, like, a lot. It's really good.
1: Definitely a bit younger ages.
0: Yeah, I know. They would have no idea who the Human League are either. So.
1: No clue.
0: But it's all good. It's all good. You're meant to find your own stuff and not worry about the stuff that old people did.
1: Yeah.
0: It's all good. We're quite happy with that, to be honest.
1: Yeah.
0: One of the strangest things in my life is when my kids tell me to turn the music down.
1: Oh, God.
0: It's really weird. Do you get that?
1: I get that from my parents because I have my music blasting on my TV, like, let's say about 11 p.m. because I'm like, oh, I like listening to music. And parents are like, oh, yeah, you can listen to music, but just not at like 120,000
0: decibels. So it disturbs everyone else in the house.
1: It's more not just like, don't crank it up to like 70 at 12 p.m.
0: It doesn't sound unreasonable, to be honest, Dustin.
1: No.
0: It sounds okay. Not to interfere in your family business.
1: Not at all.
0: Turn it down, you muppet. We were just looking before. That's how we got talking about your sport. Because is it ever going to be in the Olympics? Because we were looking at this Brisbane logo for the games. What do you think of it?
1: I do like it. As you said before, it's shaped more like Queensland.
0: Yeah.
1: And with the eye of the cockatoo, it's like Brisbane. And it's shaped like...
0: But the colours are gorgeous, right?
1: The colours, they're vibrant. They're like, they pop. Like, you can actually see that.
0: And they were trying to do quite a soft launch of this thing, and they had athletes with these bits of feathers, these bits of the crest.
1: Yeah, gotcha.
0: In holding them and kind of saying, this is part of...
1: And oh, wow.
0: It was supposed to be a surprise, and they were then all going to put them together. But then they managed to leak it. Instead, yesterday, or the day before, maybe, or whenever it was.
1: God.
0: And it just, the whole thing just went to pieces because somebody put it on their Insta for, like, whatever, you know, 20 seconds, but that was it. It was gone by then. It's tough, but it does look absolutely gorgeous.
1: Yeah, go search it up, guys.
0: I fell down a bit of a rabbit hole of Olympic logos. Yesterday, so looking at, you know, and some of them have been brilliant and some of them have been absolutely rubbish, but I think the Brisbane one is going to be stand out for a long time. Just be careful if you do that and you start looking at these Olympic logos. The one from Mexico, which was I'm not sure when, Mexico 1968, it could make you faint. It could give you a headache. It's kind of, there's too many lines. You could have a fit. There's too many lines close enough, too close to each other. Looks really bad. This, you go, ooh, that looks nice.
1: Yeah, yes. It's like a nice flow into the logo.
0: Must plan to go to Brisbane for 2032.
1: Yeah.
0: Especially if my mate Dusty is competing or something. So.
1: Hopefully. End goal. After I graduate, God.
0: So, you're in year 8 at the
1: moment? I'm year 8, yes.
0: Yeah, you see, but, you know, it's so good to have a target. And
1: yeah.
0: What do you think you have to do if you're going to be that competitive?
1: I would say train, like, every day. So, like, go down to City Dirt and just, like, send it, as some people would say. So,
0: it's like you're talking a different language.
1: it's more biker slang then. It's pretty much where you do, like, a brand new jump that you've never done before. Okay. And it's like, oh, this thing is huge. I don't know how to hit it. But I'm like, oh, my brain's telling me to like, chill it out a bit. But my head is also like, oh, you know you can do this. You have got it. But with the next jump, it's like, God, it's like 15 feet high. It's right. Like massive.
0: Right, right.
1: You know, it's kind of an over exaggeration, so but
0: you just hurl yourself at these things,
1: pretty much,
0: and then worry about what happens when you're in the air.
1: Exactly.
0: Is that how it works?
1: That's pretty much how it works. Yeah.
0: Your poor mother.

0: Just how many times from Cold Chisel on the Big Little Breakfast Show. I'm here with Dusty, and we've been talking about, what's it called?
1: Slopestyle.
0: Slopestyle, thank you.
1: It's all right.
0: I should have written it down. Got no memory. We've been talking about slopestyle bike riding, or do you call it bike riding? What do you probably
1: We kind of just call it riding. Like with the friends, we just say, oh, do you want to go riding? It's not more like, do you want to go bike riding? It's kind of like...
0: Do you think there would be a danger if you got really competitive about it, that you would be like having to get up at 5 o'clock in the morning to go out weather? And, like, can you imagine doing it in the rain? Or
1: it would be really dangerous in the rain snow, because most of these jumps are made out of, like, clay and dirt and water.
0: Right.
1: So if the water kind of absorbs into it, it would kind of just, like, evaporate and just melt.
0: Right.
1: Kind of, and it would just make everything so much worse. But even though sometimes they can help it, like, if it's completely soaked, it might not do anything.
0: And you were telling me before, you've gone through a couple of phones.
1: I have gone through a couple of phones, as some of my friends know. I've recently had a bit of a stack, I've come off my bike. Yeah. I recently got a new phone about 6 weeks ago. I was doing a new trick, obviously, and I came off and fell on my phone.
0: And your phone was in your trouser pocket in your front
1: my
0: pocket?
1: My phone was in my trouser pocket, right. And it was on the right side. I ended up sliding out to the left and swerved back in to try and recover.
0: Yeah.
1: But I fell over onto my right side with immense force, and it pretty much bent my phone and smashed the back screen, and most of the buttons don't work anymore, and I might need to get a replacement.
0: Oh, gosh, man. That's tough.
1: It's tough, and it's about $270 just to get it fixed.
0: Have you got a part-time job?
1: I do not have a part-time job. I'm underage. I can't really get any money.
0: So you need a part-time job,
1: I
0: lad.
1: I need a job.
0: See, there's no paper rounds anymore. Nobody reads the paper.
1: No.
0: So you need something, you know. Get in at Kmart or something.
1: Mm.
0: Actually, it's a good time to get a part-time job at this time. Oh, yeah, absolutely. Because a lot of businesses want part-time people in the run-up to Christmas.
1: Huh.
0: Right. And then if you're good, they keep you on afterwards. Right.
1: Wow.
0: They take anybody in the run-up to Christmas, because, you know, places like Kmart or Target, or places like that, right?
1: Like when people are on holidays.
0: Well, they're going to get hammered at Christmas.
1: Yeah. Right?
0: They're going to get absolutely hammered in, like, November, December. It's shocking, right?
1: For Christmas.
0: So
1: Christmas.
0: Now's the time to get a part-time job at a place like Target, Kmart, or one of those big box stores.
1: Gotcha.
0: And then if they love you, they'll keep you on afterwards.
1: Right? They will.
0: But then you're going to have to work your training around, because, you know, you can't just phone up Target and go, can't come in today, I've got my training, going to go, no, no, no, no. They're not bothered, are they?
1: No, like, the managers are.
0: Dusty's not reliable. They just want to know you're going to be there on time with your trademark smile and just do stuff and do more than they think you're going to do.
1: Yeah.
0: That's how you keep the job after Christmas.
1: That's
0: be the person who does more than they
1: the actual workers get paid.
0: Yeah, absolutely. Absolutely. Right, it is nearly 25 past 8. The Divinals will get us to Elephants Can't Jump.

0: the vinyls, and I touched myself on the Big Little Breakfast Show. Don't do that. Don't do that. Make you blind. It's nearly 20. The dog's making very strange noises in the corner. Hopefully you're not picking up on that if you're driving around. Some cars have really good sound systems now. You can hear everything. It's as good as headphones.
1: Oh my God.
0: Sitting in some cars. It's absolutely amazing. So we're a little bit early, but because it's school holidays, I don't really mind. Although we will just because I can get away with it, we'll play a dropper off for his boogie, even though we're not doing dropping off because it's not school time. Are the private schools back yet?
2: No.
0: Are the posh schools back? No,
2: I don't believe so. I think it's next week.
0: All the timings are the same?
2: I believe so. I'm not entirely sure, but I know my school's on next week.
0: Yeah. Most go back next week, right? So ordinarily, when we do Elephants Can't Jump, right, we do the dropper off for his boogie after Elephants Can't Jump, which is at 8:30. So that if a parent or grandparent or, you know, mad uncle or whatever is dropping off the kids at school.
2: Yeah.
0: And the kids have been less than cooperative getting to school on time, then the dropper offerer can actually get out of the car, open up the doors, crank it up to 11 and do a dance by the side of the road because they've gone to the kids.
2: That must be so embarrassing.
0: Now you're getting the idea. Now you're getting it, right?
2: Oh, God.
0: So that next time when somebody says, eat your toast, we need to go, you eat your toast. Get your shoes on, we need to go.
2: Oh, God. I could not imagine my parents cranking something up at 8:30 in the morning saying, get out of bed and eat your toast. I'm like, no, I don't want to. I want to stay in bed.
0: The dancing is as they drop you off at school. That's when that happens. Anyway, Dusty, we are going to do
3: Elephants Can't Jump.
0: This again.
3: Oh, elephants can't jump. They just spit and fart and trumpet, tread on your toes and give you the hump. But elephants can't jump.
0: Elephants Can't Jump with Dusty. Elephants Can't Jump. And go for it, mate.
2: Valium is present in potato. What is Valium?
0: Valium is a drug. It's an antidepressant drug. People take it if they're suffering from depression. It makes you feel good. Huh. Feel good drug.
2: Oh, so that's why mashed potatoes makes you feel so good.
0: That's why mashed potato is the best food. Yeah, absolutely. Alcohol is 114 times as dangerous as marijuana.
2: 114.
0: It's dangerous stuff. I don't know. I think they're saying that people over 40 are the last people who are going to drink regularly. Now, younger people, my kids don't drink so much. Go for it.
2: Mighty Morphin Power Rangers was banned in Malaysia because morphin sounded a bit like morphine.
0: Do you know what Mighty Morphin Power Rangers are?
2: Yeah.
0: You do?
2: I do.
0: That one's got through.
2: That one's gone through, surprisingly.
0: Amazing. Right. Groin once meant the snout of a pig.
2: That's great. Dogs inhale through their nostrils and exhale through the slits of the side of their noses.
0: Don't we all do that? No, we don't.
2: No, we don't have slits on the side of our noses.
0: We're defective.
2: We are
0: different. Absolutely. Not as well designed as dogs. A poodle Rottweiler cross is called a rotty poo or a rotty doodle or a Rottweiler poo.
2: Oh, wow. That's just great.
0: Some people are overthinking these things now, if you ask me.
2: All Jack Russells are descended from a dog called Trump. So Donald Trump has a couple of these, I'm guessing?
0: Donald Trump is the first president of the United States not to have a pet.
2: What?
0: He doesn't have a dog. Does that tell you anything about a person?
2: Yeah, that Donald Trump is a narcissist.
0: We don't have to talk about it. It's okay. But it does tell us about something, right? Dogs visiting United States national parks can be certified as bark rangers. Bark rangers!
2: Oh, my God, that's so cool. The first public parks in the U.S. were cemeteries.
0: Oh, wow.
2: That's a bit dark.
0: A bit narc.
2: bit dark.
0: Oh, dark. I'm sorry. I thought it was a young person's word I wasn't familiar with.
2: Oh, God.
0: To tackle the problem of expanding cemeteries in Brazil, the mayor of Birabita Mirim suggested that death be outlawed. Well, that'll fix it, your worship, the mayor. That's
2: yeah.
0: Do us the last one, please, Dustin.
2: The mayor of High Wycombe in Buckinghamshire is weighed... weighed every year to see if it's got fat during his term in office. Oh my God, that was such a fumble.
0: No, do it again. Go on, you can do it again. It's all right, go on.
2: The mayor of High Wycombe...
0: The mayor of High Wycombe
2: in Buckinghamshire is weighed every year to see if he's got fat during his term in office. That's better.
0: So, and it makes sense because if you're corrupt, right, then you eat better.
2: Yeah.
0: I think that's where it comes from. And I have a Ugandan friend.
2: Right? Oh, right.
0: And he talks about some officials in Uganda having a corruption belly.
2: To
0: get a little fat tummy. And it's called a corruption belly. So that's what I think. That's why they weigh the mayor of High Wycombe.
2: I would say
0: just
2: so
0: because of that. As previously publicised, this is today's dropper offerer's boogie.

0: No. I can't talk about that. Can't do that. No. It's a big little breakfast show on Radio Adelaide, and the microphones are on, Dusty. Hell's bells. Right, where are we? We are at about 18 minutes to the top of the hour. We've got coming up on Radio Adelaide from Friday, we've got a week of what we call Radiothon, which is where we just keep asking our listeners to send us money. See, there's a big difference here between, it's a serious point, between commercial radio. So if you listen to commercial radio stations, right, which I'm sure you do occasionally because you don't know any better, but you will hear them do competitions, right? You can phone, if you phone in at the right time, then you can win a trip to Vegas to see, you know, some, you know,
1: random guy.
0: Who?
1: Some random guy.
0: I don't know, whatever. You can go to Vegas on their ticket, or you can win $1,000 or whatever.
1: Yeah.
0: Right? And you have to, you know, you have to phone in at the right time. You have to say the magic words and be nice to the presenter, and you go into the draw, and somebody wins $10,000 or, you know, $1 million or whatever. That's the radio station paying their listeners.
1: Yeah.
0: Right? That's what they're doing. Now, they might only be paying one of them, but everybody gets a chance. So everybody thinks they've got a chance, and everybody seriously does have a chance if they bother to join in. Mm. But we don't do that in community radio because we're poor, right? So we don't get to pay our listeners. Instead, what we do is we ask our listeners to pay us.
1: So it's pretty much the exact opposite.
0: Absolutely. So we're giving our listener fair warning that Radiothon is coming, we will starting on Friday. Radiothon will be here for Radio Adelaide. We've got a theme of "It Takes a Village" this time. So you heard that phrase, "It Takes a Village"?
1: No clue.
0: The complete saying is "It takes a village to raise a child," right? So, you know, I don't know who your village is, but it's your family and it's your neighbours.
1: Oh, right, like the community around you.
0: It's the community around you. Gotcha. So it takes a village to...
1: Yeah, gotcha.
0: There's a point to it somewhere.
2: Hey, you. Yeah, you. Over here. Guess what? Radiothon is coming.

0: the Angels and Take a Long Line. We might play that for your dad. I reckon that's your dad's music.
1: It's pretty close, but it's more like grungy, like Foo Fighters and Nirvana and stuff.
0: Oh,
1: like
0: okay.
1: That. That's cool. More my dad's stuff. I'm more into new metal.
0: Right.
1: So like Linkin Park, stuff like that.
0: So, and you were telling me about, has your band got a name yet?
1: It does have a name, but it's not really published as of yet.
0: You're not going to tell me your name?
1: And you want me to?
0: No, it's up to you.
1: Well, my friend that's hopefully listening in, name's Molly Conroy. She is the lead guitarist, and we're in the band. It's called Grey Voices. So
0: Grey Voices?
1: Grey Voices. So it's it's only starting off a bit, but we're just kind of exploring our options right now, but like finding songs and just giving them a try.
0: You're doing covers at the moment?
1: A little bit of everything, kind of. So grunge, metal, rock, is kind of a bit of everything going on.
0: Sweet.
1: But yeah, it's quite fun.
0: Everybody should have a band.
1: It's so much fun. Jamming with your friends and having a great time.
0: So you've just taken over the shed at Molly's place?
1: No, she kind of already did anyway.
0: Oh, okay.
1: She put a couple of couches in there, just Xbox, TV, having the greatest time of her life.
0: See, that's the smart thing for your parents to do is to, if you've got the space, put your teenagers out in the shed. That's brilliant. Absolutely
1: fantastic.
0: It's definitely
1: a better idea.
0: Well, as the band grows and gets more confident, and you come on in again, bring the band in.
1: I will.
0: We'll get them to play in the studio.
1: Oh, we'll see what happens.
0: I love having bands in. Bands are great. It's a little bit of a worry for a radio presenter. Musicians quite often don't want to talk. They go,
1: "Oh no,
0: you know, it's all in the music. Just listen to the music. That's what we do, right?" And that's fair enough, you know. So I don't need to talk to musicians.
1: Not really.
0: Not if they don't want to.
1: Oh no, you go perform right now. Go.
0: Go on. Yes, go on. Dance, monkey, dance. But that's brilliant. I love the fact that you're in a band, man.
1: It's great fun. It's just, as I said, it's just hanging out with friends and having the time of your life, just teasing them if they play something wrong. Or vice versa. Like, if I play something wrong, my friend will probably laugh at me, but if she plays something wrong, I'll probably laugh at her.
0: That's what you're supposed to do, mate.
1: It's kind of just like, wrong. Like, and da da da.
0: I'll tell you what you just did wrong.
1: Oh, God.
0: Don't bang things on the table. Can you hear this in your headphones?
1: Can you hear that? A little bit, yeah.
0: Yeah, right. Banging on the table. We don't do that. It's all right. It's all right. It's all a learning curve, man. It's all fine. It's okay. Missy Higgins. Oh, no, hang on. Not Missy Higgins. Where are we? No, we'll do Missy Higgins.

0: Mr. Higgins and Scar on the Big Little Breakfast Show. There's this thing that I came across this morning, Dusty. Right, I wanted to mention.
1: Yeah.
0: And there's a town called, a place in New South Wales called Narrabeshire, mm-hmm. and the mayor of Narrabeshire, Daryl Tiemens, was talking about Australia's next big thing.
1: Mm-hmm.
0: You know, like a big pineapple.
1: Yeah, yeah.
0: So they're going to make a giant pink slug.
1: What?
0: A giant pink slug in honour of the endangered Mount Kapitar giant pinks. So, look, giant pink slugs.
1: Oh, God.
0: You could just, if you Google giant pink slugs, then they are vibrant. Vibrant.
1: Oh, wow. They are like vibrant pink.
0: They're amazing. And they are like 10, 20 centimetres long. And maybe, you know, like, I don't know. Like, when you.
1: What'd you say? That's like a sausage. That's like a sausage.
0: Like a sausage? Yeah, absolutely. Look at the size of those things.
1: Oh, my God.
0: They're amazing. And they are massive. But here's the thing. Here's the interesting part of this. I'll tell you what, just to try and make myself a little bit more interesting,
1: mm-hmm.
0: right? I'm going to do this. So they're on an extinct volcano
1: mm-hmm.
0: Called Mount Kapitar in northern New South Wales, right? Mm-hmm. These things were only discovered in 2013.
1: 2013, that's when I was born.
0: We've known about them as long as we've known about you.
1: Oh, God.
0: Isn't that amazing?
1: That's great.
0: Isn't it fantastic? I mean, can you imagine? It's 20 centimetres long. It is bright pink, and nobody found it until 2013.
1: That's crazy.
0: Isn't it? Isn't it beautiful?
1: It's very vibrant. Let's just say that.
0: And it's like, because it's on this extinct volcano, it's described as an inland island ecologically. So up the sides of the volcano, it has its own microclimate. So it's cold and it's very misty. So and global warming could kill these things.
1: Wow.
0: Because they're quite, you know, they're a thing of their own environment.
1: Yeah.
0: So it's... But there's other stuff up there on this mountain as well, like the hairy snail. There is a hairy snail.
1: No, that's just like, that's...
0: It's got hairs on its shell.
1: That creeps me out. That's one thing that I can't do.
0: What, snails?
1: No, hairy snails. Like, what is it? It's like the tiny hairy thing. It's about the size of...
0: Well, the size of a snail. But the little bit that I read about this Sky Island on Mount Kapitar in Mount Kapitar National Park,
1: yeah,
0: is that these things live primarily above 1,000 meters high, and the whole space is just about 10 square kilometers. It's really quite tiny.
1: That's tiny.
0: In proportion.
1: 1,000 meters up. That's like. Crazy.
0: It's high, right?
1: That's mental.
0: It's beautiful. But they're saying that this is a leftover habitat from Gowanderland, which is when all the millions of years ago, when all the continents of the world were one land before tectonic movement split it all up.
1: Yeah.
0: So this is that old, this environment.
1: Wow.
0: It is just absolutely
1: millions
0: amazing.
1: Millions and millions of years old.
0: But this fluorescent hot pink slug, it honestly, have a look if you get a chance today. It's just brilliant. I recommend it to you. What should we do?
1: And there's a what comment from there.
0: Oh, what's...
1: And the text.
0: Oh, Trump. Oh, the Trump comment. Trump does have a dog. He wears it on his head.
1: Well, that's definitely something.
0: I don't know who said that. I've no idea.
1: But obviously they're still tuned.

0: Hozier and Take Me to Church on the Big Little Breakfast Show. You don't have to go to church if you don't want to. It's fine. You can listen to this instead. I will give you lessons to live by every day. Today's show has been called One Cannot Think Well, Love Well, Sleep Well If One Has Not Dined Well. It's a quote.
1: That is very true.
0: You think so?
1: I would say so. If you haven't eaten, nothing works properly.
0: Nothing works. Nothing works in your brain without pizza, does it?
1: Maybe not so much pizza, but just food in general.
0: Just okay. So, but I think it's like good wine or good chocolate. Have a little bit,
1: 100%,
0: and just have the good stuff, and then look after yourself.
1: Yeah, exactly.
0: That's it for the Big Little Breakfast Show today. Dusty, thank you so much for coming in.
1: That's all right. Thanks for having
0: me. Thanks to your mum for bringing you in. it's been a joy to have you company, man. I'm really, really pleased that you came in. That's it from us. It's going to be a beautiful day. Go. Carpe your DM. Use this day.
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4: BBC News with Govinda Gill. France's President Emmanuel Macron has been holding an emergency meeting after another day of nationwide protests about conditions in schools. The Interior Ministry said more than 250,000 people took part. These students are calling for more resources.
5: We have missing professors every year. Also, our bathroom and restroom for girls and boys are missing doors. We only have like 4 bathrooms for the entire school.
6: It has to make people react, and it has to make the government react. And we won't stop until the government changes things for us.
4: A union spokeswoman told the BBC that protests would continue until student demands were met. While many gatherings remained peaceful, there were sporadic clashes with riot police. Lisa Louis, a journalist covering events in Paris.
7: Police are saying they're just responding to violent protesters in a proportionate way. That is being criticised, though, by some politicians here. They say riot police should not be using the methods they're normally using against protesters. And that means French riot police are allowed to use, for example, stun grenades that explode once they hit the ground. They also use rubber bullets. And you've seen, obviously, pictures with lots of tear gas.
4: Kenya's President William Ruto says the government has strengthened public health measures to prevent the spread of Ebola after the country confirmed its first case. 8 family members of the patient who died in Nairobi on Monday have been quarantined, along with 21 health workers who treated him. Jean Kaseya, the head of the Africa Centres for Disease Control and Prevention, told the BBC it was not only the DRC, Uganda and Kenya they were dealing with.
8: We are working with the 3 countries and even more, including Rwanda, Burundi, Central African Republic, Congo, Brazza, almost all countries bordering DRC, even those who are not that are not bordering DRC, to reinforce the regional preparedness mechanism. Kenya was well prepared. This is why immediately they could receive the case, they could take appropriate action.
4: Finland has halted work on 2 Google data center sites while it investigates whether environmental rules have been breached. Officials are now investigating whether the company representing Google, Tuike Finland, cleared 3 square kilometers of forest without an environmental assessment. The cool climate and abundant supply of clean energy makes Finland an attractive location for AI infrastructure. A separatist movement in northern Mali says it's carrying out a controlled withdrawal from the strategic town of Kidal. Mali's military says it's launched large-scale air and ground operations in the region. It's unclear how close Malian forces are to Kidal. BBC News. Security forces in Mexico say they've arrested the suspected regional leader of the Jalisco New Generation cartel, Ivan Casarin, also known as the Tank. The authorities said a vehicle, a firearm and various drugs were seized during the operation in the western town of Zapopan. Ivan Casarin is considered a senior member of the cartel, whose overall boss, Ruben Oseguera Cervantes, was killed last year. Mark Carney will travel to Turkey this month in what will be the first bilateral visit by a Canadian leader to the NATO ally. The trip will include talks with President Recep Tayyip Erdogan and meetings with business leaders. Prime Minister Carney said Turkey was an important ally and partner with enormous potential for greater economic cooperation. Prime Minister Carney said Turkey was an important ally and partner with enormous potential for greater economic cooperation. Canada's

0: what will be his 208th appearance, the country's most capped player and record goal scorer will bid an emotional farewell in a friendly against Benin at the Monumental in Buenos Aires. Benin striker Stevie Mooney says the team wants to give him a respectful send-off.
1: We know that it's a moment for him. I don't think anybody will bother him with anything because he needs to enjoy this moment as a football player, as someone that did a lot for football for so many years. And he deserves to have a moment where he just enjoy.
0: That's the latest BBC News.
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2: You. Yeah, you. 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

on fire in the booth. All I see is music. The ambiance is kinda cool, don't you think? Or don't you think I'ma sink or swim? Either way, set me free. I've been on the brink. Hey.